want me to, if you want me. I can be a werewolf if you want me to, if you want me.

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1: I can be a werewolf if you want me to.

That was Lois Lane by Frog, followed by Eraserback by Melina Cole, Fall by Kitchen, and finally Werewolf by Attic Basement. That Frog song is from their latest album, Frog for Sale, and I recently had the chance to see them live in Boston a few weeks ago. I thought that Daniel Bateman, their lead singer, had such a fun energy playing live, and if you like that song, then I highly recommend checking out the rest. Alachua County is seeking residents who are passionate about protecting the environment and helping guide local climate action efforts to serve on two advisory boards. The EPA Advisory Committee and the Citizen Climate Advisory Committee are accepting applications to fill upcoming vacancies. County residents from all backgrounds and experience levels are encouraged to apply. The deadline to apply is June 26, 2026. And for further questions, contact swatters@alachuacounty.us.

That was Deep Number 2 by Sweet Trip. Before that, we heard Mosquito by Stove, Cobwebs by 22 Degree Halo, and Tango by Dead Harry. And Dead Harry is actually a local bedroom folk Gainesville artist that's picked up a lot of traction these past couple of years. And I was first introduced to his music a couple years ago, and he's got this, I would say, really calming, relaxed voice that sets an intimate tone in his music that I really love. Anyways, thanks for tuning in to WGOT 100.1 LP Gainesville, and please consider supporting. The Colors of Gainesville Community Art Exhibit is happening September 27th to October 4th, 2026, at the First United Methodist Church of Gainesville. Submissions open June 1st, 2026, and close August 1st, 2026. 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

We just heard Randy Quaid by Desert Shore, and before that, You and Only You by The Softies, Le Jeune Amoureux by Julie Doron, and It's Something I Do by Frog. And Desert Shore is one of the many projects of Mark Kozelek, who also sings in Sun Kil Moon and The Red House Painters, which are all very revolutionary projects within the slowcore genre. But anyways, back to the music, and thank you for tuning in to WGOT 100.1 LP Gainesville. Alachua County is seeking residents who are passionate about protecting the environment and helping guide local climate action efforts to serve on two advisory boards. The EPA Advisory Committee and the Citizen Climate Advisory Committee are accepting applications to fill upcoming vacancies. County residents from all backgrounds and experience levels are encouraged to apply. The deadline to apply is June 26, 2026. And for further questions, contact swatters@alachuacounty.us.

movie of your life. They're gonna have to ask you to do your own stunts. Cause nobody, nobody, nobody, nobody could pull off the same shit as you and still come out alright.

0: That was Don't Tell Me Where You're Going by Frog, and before that was Namesake by Pine Grove, Orange Lose by Happiness, and Feather by Feather by Smog. I wanted to start and end off with Frog because their music and just all country in general has been resonating with me lately. But that's all for this evening, and this has been the Harmonic Series with DJ Lucifer on WGOT 100.1 LP Gainesville. And as always, please consider supporting the station if you have enjoyed. Thank you.
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5: Train to Stabile. Joey Stabile. Grab Hill. Grab the United States of America dollar bill. Get the United States of America dollar bill. Be still and know that I am he. We live in Trail and Blueberry Hill, where the sun stood still. And on that Blueberry Mountain, and near Blue Mountain Peak, the sun rise again.

0: Oh, yeah. I love starting the show with Prince Buster. But this is an even better reason to start the show with him. Because Prince Buster's birthday is being celebrated this week. His birthday, May 24th. He was born May 24th, 1938. So he would have been celebrating his, 88th birthday this week? One of the greats. And we love Prince Buster big time on the Train to Skaville. And that's what you're listening to right now. I'm your host, Brian Tomczyk, and I'm here with lots of musical treasures from the 1960s and 70s. So let's listen to some more. I think I want to hear some more Prince Buster. What do you say? One more just for Prince Buster's birthday.
1: Come on, boy. Be the man.
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1: 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Why don't you see me then? I'll raise you 300 more. Listen, kid. That little town's like Manchester and the outskirts of town belong to you. But this here London town belongs to me. Hey, Cincinnati, people say you're good. I think you're the best I ever met. But when I'm around, you're second best. 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

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And I think you're the best I ever met. But when I'm around, you're second best.

So I thought I'd take this opportunity, this little instrumental opportunity from Val Bennett, to take our first break of the evening. Val Bennett, thing called Collecting Coins. Maybe that's a Carl J.J. Johnson production. We had Lloyd Robinson before that with They Got to Move. Great one, around 1969, produced by Lloyd Charmers. An early one, Derek and Patsy with Drumbago and his orchestra doing Baby Please Don't Leave Me. Put that around 1961-62. Some Rude Boy sounds from Joe White, Rudy's All Around. And the ultimate Rude Boy open up our show, our birthday celebrant, one of the birthday celebrants of the day, Prince Buster. When we had two from him at the top of the show, Cincinnati Kid and The Baddest. And he certainly is, was, will be for all time. You're on the train to Scottsville. Got the gay lads queued up. Got Delroy Wilson coming up. He's on deck. Lots of great artists. Dennis Al Capone coming up. John Holt. Your musical heroes right here.

Yep, I know.

Hey, that's Bob. Credited to the Upsetters, I heard Lee Perry in there.

I was going to talk over that. I thought it was an instrumental. But it wasn't. It was Bob. It was a Bob Marley song in disguise. The Upsetters got credit. The writing credit went to Bob Marley and Lee Perry. And somebody named Lane. I don't know who that is. Maybe Chris Lane. Anyways, keep on skanking. Finishing out our set. There won't be a musical background in this break, I guess. So let's just tell you what we listen to so we can play more music. The silence is killing me. Delroy Wilson came before that with Living in the Footsteps of Another Man from a CD re-release on the 17 North Parade label, care of VP. The LP, the CD, is called The Cool Operator, and it's great. Anything by Delroy Wilson's going to be awesome. We heard some, I guess, something Brit reggae, some Lover's Style, Lover's Rock. Naturals with Falling in Love. We heard the Maytones with Sensuous Woman. We heard John Holt and Joya Landis doing I'll Be Lonely. Dennis Al Capone working with Junior Biles on Africa Stand. And the wonderful Gay Lads opening the setup with Tell the Children the Truth. Yeah, a nice Beverly's release. And great, we are approaching the last set on Train to Scaville. I like that kind of Lee Perry vibe we were in. So let's get back in it for a couple more songs. What do you think? Here's the Bluebells.

Boneyard. That's where it ends. You shall have no music ever again.

and keepers. If you should see Stinky, tell him Prince Buster says hello. And you know Stinky brother, name was Purpin. We grew together. Tell him Prince Buster say hello. Tell them

Hey, man, I'm almost out of time, so I just want to say thank you for listening, and hope you enjoyed the Prince Buster today for his birthday. The Lee Perry Productions, the Enos McLeod in the middle there, Junior Delgado with Sons of Slaves, the Upsetters with Kiss Me Neck, the Bluebells with Come Along, and I'm Brian Tomczyk. I'm out of here. Join me next week on Train to Scottville.

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This is your host, Larry Becker. Not everyone is as famous as Muddy Waters, Howlin' Wolf, or B.B. King in the blues world, but that doesn't mean that they weren't really fine blues singers or musicians. We're going to listen to the album by Bobby Jones and the Manish Boys called Coming Back Hard. Jones originally spelled his last name like you think, J-O-N-E-S, but he switched it at some time to Jones, J-O-N-Z, to avoid the listening public confusing him with Bobby Jones, the gospel singer. Our Bobby Jones was born on a Mississippi plantation in 1936, but he made his way to Chicago and soon became the vocalist with the famed band, the blues band, the Aces, led by Dave and Lewis Myers. He recorded with a number of labels, and after being featured as a guest with a group, the Manish Boys, on one of their albums, Big Plans, which was recorded in 2007, he became a regular member of the Manish Boys group. The album, Coming Back Hard, features a variety of really excellent blues musicians from blues harp to saxophones and B3 Hammond organ. Bobby Jones left behind a lot of blues music, with some soul music as well and some blues soul. He died at the age of 84 because of COVID in 2020. But before he died, he recorded over 200 sides on various labels. Let's start off with Bobby Jones and the Manish Boys off their album Coming Back Hard, released on Delta Grove Music on February 9th, 2009. And we'll begin with She's the One, with Bobby Jones on vocals, Kirk Eli Fletcher on lead guitar, Frank Goldwasser on rhythm guitar, Fred Kaplan on piano, Ronnie James Weber on electric bass, and Richard Bigfoot Innes on drums. Here they're doing She's the One.

That was She's the One. Let's listen to a couple of songs next off that album. Two-Headed Woman and I Must Be Crazy. And on the second cut in this set, I Must Be Crazy, we've got some background vocals by Cynthia Manley and Jessica Williams, as well as harmonica by Al Blake.

0: Yeah!
1: That was I Must Be Crazy before that Two-Headed Woman, both off the album with Bobby Jones and the Mannish Boys, coming back hard. Let's take two more from that album. Next is Come In Out of the Rain with Randy Chartkoff on harmonica, Frank Goldwasser on rhythm guitar, Kid Ramos on lead guitar, Fred Kaplan on piano, Tom Levy on electric bass, and Richard Bigfoot Innes on drums. That's in Come In Out of the Rain. The next song in the set is Get It Over, Baby, with Junior Watson on lead guitar, Fred Kaplan piano, and Hammond B3 organ, Ronnie James Weber on upright bass, Ronnie Bigfoot Innes on drums, David Woody Woodford on tenor sax, and of course Bobby Jones on all the vocals, along with the Mannish Boys.

That was Get It Over Baby. Before that, Come In Out of the Rain. Let's have a three-song set, starting off with I Don't Know, then Tired of Your Jive, and then Cry for Me Baby. The first one in this set, I Don't Know, has Al Blake on harmonica.

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And then Mystery Train, and then How Long Will It Last? Bobby Jones and the Manish Boys.

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I look like I'm coming out.

That was Bobby Jones with the Mannish Boys off his album, Coming Back Hard. Let's continue with the Mannish Boys off of their album, Low Down Feeling. The album, Low Down Feeling, was nominated in the 8th Annual Independent Music Awards for Blues Album of the Year in 2009. Let's start off with three songs from that album. These Kind of Blues, and then Searching Blues, and Low Down Feeling. Here are the Mannish Boys. It's off their album, Low Down Feeling.

Taking us out of the Radio Free Blues Show is Low Down Feeling. Thanks for listening to the show. 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We'll catch you next time. 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
5: A wave is building. The kind of wave that comes once a generation.
4: I'm Paul Fisher.
5: When people have been pushed too far and they decide all at once.

0: Yeah, it's what Trump has done. We've seen it in New Jersey. This guy has wrecked businesses, wrecked casinos. This president's life is a testimony to failures, and now he took an institution that had lots of acts scheduled and the like.
1: My head is full of poison and my heart is full of doubt.
0: And when he slapped his name on it, it started having severe financial problems.
1: I tried hard to suck a load, and it feels like medication, and it's good for me, I'm sure, but it don't.
0: And then he says, okay, it is dwindling to a close.

this seems the right place to mention that after most performers pulled out of Trump's Freedom 250 event, saying they were misled that it was a non-political

0: Former California AG and Biden Health Secretary Javier Becerra rose to the top tier.
1: Too many families today don't believe that the California exists today for them.
2: All these faces, names escape me. I can't place it, but I know.
1: That's why I've been fighting all my public life to make sure that people get to experience what a construction worker and a clerical worker with

0: Despite fatal anger and frustration over the Palisades fire, the homeless population.
1: There are more than 120 fewer encampments on our street now than were there

0: running a Trump light campaign.
1: And Karen Bass make up stats. Those are not real numbers. Anybody with eyeballs in the state of California or Los Angeles knows that there has not been a reduction in one homeless person.

0: and also running close behind, a progressive city council member. Nithya Rama.
1: I think one of the most important issues facing Los Angeles right now is how expensive it is to live here.

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0: 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Mexican Air Force.
1: Yes, skimming low out of border canyons and across below sea level salt flats, you'll be jockeying the big birds, B-25s, flying uncounted tons of contraband into these United States.
0: Yes, spreading Mexico's natural resources is a really fine job for any young man of military age. So take off with guys like me in the free Mexican Air Force.

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1: Of course. Ask away.
0: Is it worth 5 cents a day to you to be able to listen to The GOAT, WGOT, LP Gainesville?
1: 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I get great music shows from Gainesville's best DJs, plus national shows from bluegrass to punk.
0: Plus, we've got talk shows every morning, 5 to 10, and noon to 3, including Tom Hartman and Amy Goodman back-to-back, 7 to 9 a.m., and noon to 2.
1: 5 cents a day. That's only $18.25 a year. Even I can afford that. How do I contribute?
0: You can do it through PayPal, Patreon, or Zelle. Cash App is the dollar sign, WGOTLP. Venmo is WGOT forever, and that's the number 4.
1: All right, I'll do it today.

0: I don't have to tell you things are bad. Everybody knows things are bad. The air is unfit to breathe, and our food is unfit to eat. We sit watching our TVs while some local newscaster tells us that today we had 15 homicides and 63 violent crimes, as if that's the way it's supposed to be.
1: Doesn't it bother you, the sort of things you do with information
2: retrieval? Huh? Suppose you'd rather have terrorists.
3: Tomorrow comes past like a gangbanger. We'll get shot.
4: Or a truckload of soldiers will be blowing up.

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I finally woke up by that river. Finally with Molly of the perception of other spirits there beside me by that river.

Oh, yeah. Yeah, man. That is some awesome music by Chevreul. Chevreul is a band that formed in the late 1990s, made some really cool music, and then were gone. You know, bands come and go. Unless you're really mad about that band, you just kind of move on. You forget about it. Well, they're back. So, time to dig out the old Chevreul and experience it again. They're very unusual. You know, if they had the type of hype that Angine de Poitrine has, they would be huge. Because the guitar player takes four amps and he sets them up quadraphonically around the drummer. The drummer is in the center. The guitar player's got a lot of volume potential. And the drummer is all acoustic. No mics. And it is big, baby. It is big. It is bold. It is Chevreul. And we heard a song called Tartarus. It's going to be off a new release. Index for Working Music. Before that, Bunker Intimations 2 is the name of that release. In Order That the First Word May Fail is the name of that song. Billy Fuller. Yeah, good old Billy Fuller from Beak. He's got a new one out called Fragments. We heard Full Fat. Delphine Dora with Jerome Bouve and a song called Revile 5. Laurel Halo. More French. What is up with the French on the show today? Les Sirens is the name of that song by Laurel Halo off the Les Sirens release. Arthur Russell did a song off of Sketches for World of Echo. That's a live recording from 1984. And a song called Changing Forest. More music out of Swamp Donkey off the Audio Axe release. You can dependably expect a new Swamp Donkey nearly every month. But this is the most recent. The song is called Act 4. And we started out with an absolute humdinger of a drummer. Booker Star Drum and Hover is the name of that tune off the release. Close Up on the Outside. So, hey, thanks for being here for another episode of In My Room Radio. Me and my dry throat. Oh, man, will spring ever end? The pollen is killing your boy. But anyway, thanks for being here. It's not really killing me. Maybe I ought to take a step back. I'm fine. I just complain a little bit. But anyway, thanks for being here. Boy, what a show. And, you know, there's always more coming up. Presuming that I, you know, live to the next show. More in my room next time. But until then...

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2: That's Laurel and Hardy playing some bed strings in one of their early shorts. I'm Trying to Love the World New from Annika Bennett and Olivier Barton, Whale Songs. The Buffalo Springfield and a demo of 4 Days Gone. Chance to Bleed, new from Kurt Vile, coming out of another track from a Buffalo Springfield. Nowadays, Clancy Can't Even Sing. New from Beck, Ride Lonesome. Portugal, the Man Before That, coming out of El Mirador and Calexico. All mixed up, Peter Beauchamp, glad you tuned in. Lots more to get to. Here's another track from Bob Dylan and the story of the catfish.

Here we are now, some years after. You and me. And funny laughter. Don't be scared. It's only dark. Soon you'll hear a meadowlark. Don't give up. Just one more try. Rainbows soon will fill the sky. See us in our upper limbos, peeking through the blinds on windows. Down below, and far as wide is, Slick is kissing old King Midas. Silly birds who should know better, tell each hero, go and get her. Lady Luck's the one they're after, now and also ever after. Gosh, her collar. Gee, she's crying. Fortune teller, are you lying? Do you see the nose is growing? Wonder where the truth is going.

0: 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This has been one of them.
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My name is Iris Berkeley. I am your pilot and your flight attendant for flight number 300 of this soundtrack to your utterly fabulous Secret Agent Oh So Funky Life. And we're going to celebrate the big 300 with same thing we do every time. A little bit of globetrotting, a little bit of new releases, a little bit of old favorites. Started off this time with Anand Wilder, August 2025, a record called Psychic Lessons from the Brooklyn-based founding member of Yesayer. We heard Tech Job. And in the background right now is Portland, Maine surf trio Kaioa. Now, their name also is the same as an extinct Hawaiian songbird. The record's from 2023 called Stand Tall, and this is Acacia Koa. So if you need to page any of our in-flight crew during this celebratory flight, just hit that button above your head with a picture of a cocktail umbrella on it, and someone will be over to assist you shortly. You can also email the flight tech anytime, day or night, at mail@modernjetset.com. We have stuff coming up from Leah Callahan, some new Adrian Quesada. It's a little bit of everything. I think you're going to enjoy it. Thanks for flying.

Thank you for flying with Modern Jet Set. I am Iris Berkeley. We are a little more than a third of the way through this hour-long flight, and we started off that last set with Leah Callahan. We heard the title track from her 2026 record, Our Lady of the Sad Adventure. Boston indie singer-songwriter, you might know her for her work with Turkish Delight. After that, Slaughter Beach Dog, fourth full-length from Philadelphia-based Jake Ewald and Friends called At the Moonbase. We heard the title track. And on the subject of classics, Yola Tango from 1997 on Matador. The record was I Can Hear the Heart Beating as One. We heard Moby Octopad. Gitkin's in the background right now with a 7-inch B-side to his bluesy 2026 single Night Tripper. This one is Alter Ego. And no fooling, we are here for you for the rest of the hour. You need anything in the meantime, it's mail at modernjetset.com. Kick back, relax. Thanks for flying.

called Trio Asesino, we heard Don't Leave Me, and followed that up with Son Little, his fourth album. This one was recorded in Muscle Shoals, Alabama, called City Folk, we heard Rabbit. So we are indeed halfway through today's Modern Jet Set flight. We shall head on back to LA via a whole bunch of other good places, so stay right where you're at, and as always, thank you ever so much for flying the fancy skies.

It's Modern Jet Set. Thank you for joining us on this little hour-long sky party. And we got music in the background right now that is aptly named. It's from Frolin Music Library, and it's called Window Seat from 2026's Exponential Generator. Some real good modern-day library music going on there. Before that, Alexander Four with Genie from 2026's Alchemist, a.k.a. electronic producer Joris Firetag, or just Firetag. It's his first full-length solo project as Alexander Four on Sonar Collective. Before that, Jerry Paper with Contact from his record Boink from 2026. He calls it 11th Dimension Pop on Stone's Throw, and started off the set with Inner Wave, an LA five-piece neo-psych outfit. There's lots of diverse vintage influences in this record. It's their fifth album called See You When I Get Back. We heard Bigfoot. So if you find yourself in need of some more Jet Set loving during the rest of your week, you are in luck. You can always find an instant replay of this most recent flight on modernjetset.com, plus archives and other goodies for you frequent flyers. Or if you'd just like to say hi, you can do that at mail@modernjetset.com. Hold on tight. We're heading to France. Talk to you soon.

And friends, we are beginning our final descent here on Modern Jet Set. We kicked it off with Cortex and Autumn from Tropo Blue from 1975, legendary French jazz funk outfit. After that, we had some Stereolab with If You Remember, I Forgot How to Dream Part 2 from their 2025 11th record called Instant Holograms on Metal Film. This is almost 15 years after Not Music. Vanishing Twin after that with Tub Erupt from 2021's Ukigeku, which is Japanese for Big Moonlight. And in the background right now is Yin Yin. They're a quartet out of Amsterdam with some outer national vibes. The song's called Mooncake Melody and the record is Yatta. I'm Iris Berkeley. Want to sincerely thank you for joining me on today's Flight of Fancy. Until next week, may your champagne flute overflow with and we'll meet right back here next time for another extra fancy flight. If you heard anything you loved today, you can always get a show archive and other goodies whenever you need it. Click on over to modernjetset.com for that. But until we meet again, stay safe, stay sane, stay sassy, and most importantly, stay sexy, my friends.

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1: Wow! Daddy, I didn't know goats could fly.
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3: What's happening, baby?
4: Everything's happening.
3: It's all happening.

folks, you're at Chongqing, China. Look at this, it's 6:30 p.m. Friday, the busiest hour of the week. And you're at Guanyinqiao, the crowded spot of the city. Look at the size of the traffic. So many people, so many cars, bumper to bumper, barely moving. Some say it's bad. You know what I say? I say it's incredible. Look at the people, young people mostly, rubbing shoulders, rubbing elbows. A lot of energy, a lot of buying power to me. Driving economy, you want to see growth? You take a good look around. If you've never been to Chongqing before, you have to come here. You have to experience the hospitality the city has to offer.

experiment by a professor, and it was for evolutionary development, and it went completely out of bounds. He kind of like went centuries and millennia, the millions of years of man's development. He eventually took over the experiment, whether the professor wanted it or not. And he was able to like play Bach by looking at it. He never played music at all. It was just simple mathematics. Then he evolved a little bit more, and then he started comparing us to like a starfish or a chimpanzee. He's like, why worry about killing us? Give me nothing. And then when he was about to wipe out civilization because we're inferior, he discovered he was almost godlike. And at that point, he had a head like this, and big pointy ears and six fingers. And he said, horrify me, you are beneath, and all this, and then I'm going to, and then it no longer matters. And he became, so I wanted to become like eternal with eternity and pure thought. And he took it, had his girlfriend like hypnotized her to like accelerate it to he'd become like a living cloud or something. And she got her sanity for 1 second and pulled him back with the lever and almost went too far and turned him into a chimpanzee and then pulled a little bit forward to

0: different things like to it.
1: It is!
2: Like a great grandparent of a tribble.
1: It's like a dead gerbil.
2: It is a tribble. It's a tribble.
1: Yeah, the trouble with tribbles.
2: The trouble with
1: tribbles. Right. Take it to the portal.
2: That's a lift the six finger.
1: Outer limits.

Fleetwood Mac inaugurating this edition of It's All Happening, your audiophonic venture through our world through music. I'm Andy Valeri, your producer and host, as we set sail for the next hour over your airwaves and digistreams via this participatory production of the Cultural Liberation Front. So keep your dials and ears tuned as we venture forward through this musical journey, one engineered in full spectrum dominance for your listening pleasure. We're going to keep things moving forward with this telling wisdom from Northern Ireland's David Holmes, along with Raven Violet, and there, It's Over If We Run Out of Love.

green. It ain't going anywhere. The richest person in the world is the most unhappy one. They should have that in a big billboard across Times Square. You know, think on that. Without people, you're nothing. That's my speech.

power point. There is no power in those points and no point in those presentations. We have been brainwashed into believing that PowerPoint gives us the power to express ourselves creatively. But the only power it has is to kill our souls. F*** PowerPoint and f*** your Excel spreadsheet too. Those columns and rows represent the metal bars of the prison cell of your brain. 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

0: Now, to participate in your social group, you are required to create content. And when you do that, AI analyzes the sentiment of the content, and if it's not saying or showing anything that isn't of interest to the platform, for example, talking about a government coup on TikTok, then it is viewed by users who have shown interest in that topic. The content would then be graded by the amount of time that users would spend looking at it before moving on to the next photo or video. And the higher it scores, the more people it's shown to. And once it's graded as a useful video, it is shown to people who are most likely to feel rewarded by watching it. An algorithm priority and optimized placement in the cycle can be purchased at a premium, in which case TikTok also takes between 10 and 15% commission of a sale.
1: It's all happening here over your airwaves at Digistreams with some 1970s German Spanish lesbian vampire movie soundtrack work. Coming on the heels of a classic rocker from Tim Easton here to complete the first set of this program. For more info on all the content featured in the program, as well as other episodes in the series, feel free to visit the It's All Happening website at bigbeef.com. There's no need to go scrolling, as we've got lots more content to come right here, so keep your dials and your ears tuned in right here where
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0: Today's word is content, meaning everything that is contained within something. The amount of a particular substance that is included as part of something.
1: All we do know is that, objectively, it is one of the, if not the, largest and most powerful organization on the planet and in the history of humanity. I mean, if you have an organization that's more powerful than the Department of Defense in the history of humans, like, let me know. I want to know about it. But as far as I can tell, there's nothing bigger and more powerful than the United States military.

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1: Social media companies have made these apps more addictive than ever by letting everything go viral and making it all worthy of your attention.
0: They've turned us into content monsters. Our constant need for stimulation has lowered the bar of what we consider watchable.
2: Streaming services just put out lower and lower effort garbage to mirror what we watch online. 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
0: We're throwing everything at the wall, and everything's sticking.
1: Walking to the gym? That's hashtag content.
0: Grab a mic and trigger the libs. 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
3: 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That's hashtag content.
4: Build a following on social media by telling other people how to build a following on social media by telling other people how to build a following on social media. That's hashtag content.
5: I get that it's fun to watch people do weird and niche things, but there certainly has to be a line, and this certainly has to be close to it.
0: Make one viral video, then make parts 2 through 10 delving into the making of that viral video, then get stuck making that same viral video for the rest of your sad existence. That's hashtag content.
2: Like what you see? Parts 2 through 35 coming soon.
6: But for real though, I am making a part 2 about how everyone's a creator, so if you liked this, watch that.
7: Driving down a rich kid avenue, the tires are tainting the pavement.
8: Tainting. It's supposed to be painting. Just a second. Yeah. 1, 2, 3, 4.

It's time for Band on the Run, a feature segment of the program that spotlights music that has, at some point in time, or for one reason or another, been banned or restricted by the powers that claim to be, usually by declaring any airplay or distribution of the material verboten. Today we feature a song by a band that, despite their undisputed global popularity, was banned from performing in the Australian state of Queensland in 1976 due to concerns regarding their indecent costumes and the members living together outside of marriage. Pressured by a letter-writing campaign by Christian groups in the country, deeming the group a, quote, threat to morals, the ban was later lifted after the state government eventually changed hands. But the main song we're featuring here is actually the outfit's biggest single-selling hit, one that tells the tale of two old freedom fighters from the Mexican Revolution. However, the popularity of such an ode to revolutionary sentiments didn't quite jibe with various Central and South American dictators at the time who were concerned a song of such nature, you know, may put some ideas in the heads of people already opposed to their governments and in those regions, and thus efforts were made to restrict the playing and distribution of the song in those countries. Unfortunately for them, such efforts couldn't stop the worldwide popularity of the song, as well as its resonating with the political sensitivities of many of the people in their own countries. So here it is, amplified in its full pop glory, in spite of the efforts of the authoritarian regimes of U.S.-sponsored dictators south of the border to keep it out of people's ears and heads and hearts. This is ABBA with Fernando.

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And the longer you listen, the more you can absorb yourself in the depth of this lovely program. It is going to get deeper and deeper as you just sit back and relax and take a deep breath and let your mind go deeper and deeper, deeper and deeper, deeper and deeper, deeper and deeper, deeper and deeper, and deeper and deeper and deeper.

0: It's all happening in the eggs. 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Crack them, put them in there. About 2 minutes later, just put a lid over it. Let it go for about 2 more minutes, and you have a perfect basted egg. 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You got a nice yolk in there. It's all happening in the pan with the lid on it.
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0: listening to It's All Happening, your weekly audiophonic venture into our world through music. As we close this edition out with Brisbane's The Dangermen taking us on the wrong train home. And speaking of trains, we had Dayton, Ohio's We Scholars on the last train to Willoughby, as well as another Dayton band, Guided by Voices, with their homage to the Weed King from their classic Propeller release. I'm Andy Valeri, your producer and host, thanking you for tuning in and making It's All Happening part of the soundtrack of your day. 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And a big thank you to all the great radio stations that deliver the show to you over your public airwaves. Tune in again next week, where, barring a complete breakdown of the social order or confiscation of our liberties by a fascistic coup, we'll be back again with more of the audiophonic antidote to the cultural toxins of our age. As our one and only dear comrade supreme maximum leader, the Red Cool himself, regularly preaches, we're here to deliver the sounds of cool towards helping heal an uncool world. And that's a world in which
1: it's all happening.

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1: Welcome to Breakthrough Radio, the best of breakthrough news brought to you for 1 hour each week. I'm Sean Blackman. 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
2: Israel's war on Lebanon continues to intensify despite the so-called ceasefire. For those who haven't, you know, been paying attention to the news out of there, Israel just issued orders for all of South Lebanon. That means they ordered the residents of 14% of the country to leave their homes or basically die. That includes over 300 villages. They demanded they flee north of the Hazarani River or risk being killed, which is, you know, not even south of the Latani anymore. They've moved even more north than that. And since March 2nd, when this escalation began, Israel has killed more than 3,100 people in Lebanon. That includes around 700 people since the ceasefire supposedly went into effect on April 17th. That includes health workers and journalists, entire villages wiped out, tens of thousands of homes destroyed, more than 1 million people displaced. This is happening during a so-called ceasefire. It's such a joke to even use that term. And at the same time, we have Israeli officials openly discussing plans to permanently empty parts of South Lebanon and settle those areas with Israeli Jews eventually. And this is even as the Israeli and Lebanese military officials are set to meet at the Pentagon for a fourth round of talks. And again, this is unfolding alongside negotiations, which I just mentioned. But it's important to note that this is also happening amidst negotiations between the U.S. and Iran that increasingly appear tied to Lebanon's future. The Iranians insisting that Lebanon must be included in any broader regional settlement. And of course, Israel and its allies furious at the idea of losing their freedom to continue bombing Lebanon. And then inside Lebanon, you have factions aligned with Washington who are once again being accused of treating Israeli military pressure as a way to basically weaken their political opponents inside Lebanon after failing to defeat them politically, meaning Hezbollah. So to discuss all of this, we're joined by Hussein Assaf, journalist with VPOL based in Lebanon. Hussein, welcome back to Breakthrough News Live.
3: Thank you for having me on.
2: Well, there's so much to get into here, Hussein, but I want to start with a recent report by Al-Akhbar that said that Lebanese Prime Minister Nawaf Salem and President Joseph Aoun are working behind the scenes to keep Lebanon out of a potential U.S.-Iran settlement, essentially so they can continue their direct negotiations with the Israelis and then deny Hezbollah and, by extension, Iran, the political credibility of securing a ceasefire for Lebanon. And, you know, this really echoes, as you know, what happened in 2006 when anti-resistance political elites inside Lebanon privately were urging the U.S. to delay a ceasefire so that Israel could deal a quote-unquote bigger blow to Hezbollah. So what do you make of this reporting and how is it being received inside Lebanon?
3: While there's no, I haven't seen many reports on that, but all indications suggest that this is true. The performance of the government, primarily the prime minister and the president, has been toward that since they took offices in early 2025. And I would just want to remind something that in 2024, after the ceasefire, the Israeli occupation forces during the entire war were not able to advance in southern Lebanon. All their advancement and all the demolitions that we saw in the past 15 or 16 months happened following the ceasefire, which the prime minister and the president, to an extent, pushed to. Because, as you know, the ceasefire that was supposedly mediated by the United States made the Israelis commit to withdrawing from Lebanon to end the land, air, and sea aggressions, which none of that happened. So what's happening today, especially when it comes to direct talks with the Israelis, that is being pushed by the U.S., by the Lebanese president, and secondary to him, the prime minister, is just a completion of that same path, of that same direction. The Israelis and the United States today see that this is a golden opportunity to end the resistance in Lebanon and to create Lebanon into another settlement that is fully subjugated to the Israeli occupation and to the United States, especially following the ongoing genocide in Gaza, really. And after failing to achieve their war objectives so far in Iran, both Israel and the United States are trying to come out as some sort of victory on one of the fronts. But here it's very important to say that both the Lebanese president and the prime minister are irrelevant to the situation that happening now. They are merely proxies acting on behalf of the United States and in complicity or alignment, at least, with the Israeli objective. However, everything they're doing, we can't say that they are doing without full knowledge or without any kind of will, because after all, they are violating the Lebanese constitution, which labels the Israelis our enemy. They are pushing for civil war in Lebanon by alienating a large percentage of its population. They are, to an extent, enabling the Israeli war crimes in Lebanon by choosing to continue down the path of meeting with Israelis without enforcing any kind of precondition to these meetings related to ending the war in Lebanon. So all in all, everything that's happening is a continuation of the 2024 war on Lebanon, which also is continued by the prime minister and Lebanese president.
0: Well, Hussein, it's interesting that you say that the U.S. and Israel are sort of scrounging around to try to get a victory on one of the fronts. And at the same time that Israel has been able to inflict enormous destruction on Lebanon, and we just, you know, read through those numbers of the death toll, which is, you know, really horrific, 700 since the supposed ceasefire. But at the same time, Israel has not achieved its core objective, which it has, you know, stated on numerous occasions, which is to defeat or disarm Hezbollah. And recently, reporting emerged that Hezbollah also perhaps injured the commander of the Israeli unit that was implicated in the killing of Hind Rajab when they were in operations in southern Lebanon. Hezbollah seems to be capable of sophisticated operations and targeting of senior Israeli personnel. Again, despite a lot of destruction, you know, demolition of homes, et cetera, how do you assess Israel's military performance in Lebanon? And what role are newer tactics, especially the FPV drones and other technologies playing on the battlefield? Does this challenge Israel's claim that it now has achieved deterrence in Lebanon with regards to Hezbollah?
3: This is usual in asymmetric warfare, especially when you're talking about resistance. This can be measured by the amount of damage and destruction. After all, Israel is an entity that is openly supported by the United States, by the West, by NATO, when it comes to open supplies of weaponry, open supplies of intelligence, and a political umbrella which enables them to do everything. So in that sense, the amount of destruction can be easily done when you have an air force such as Israelis, the amount of explosives that they have, whether on the level of demolition when they go into towns or airstrikes. So in that sense, if you go back to between the 1982 and the 2000 liberation of southern Lebanon, which was achieved by the resistance, Israelis had the upper hand. The resistance was composed of hundreds of men in southern Lebanon that decided that this is not acceptable to live under occupation, and they wanted a sovereign country. And so they started employing guerrilla warfare tactics with weaponry very much less than we are seeing today with the resistance. And they eventually achieved the 2000 liberation by going into attrition war against Israelis, by raising the costs on the army and on the political class, and when it comes to the Israeli public. So the amount of destruction here, while is extremely painful, but resistance was always a choice, and everyone knew the sacrifices that should be made, whether on the level of Hezbollah as fighters or the level of the support base, which is one of the largest in Lebanon in terms of voter base. That's one. Two, I think that what resistance is doing today is practically just authentic guerrilla warfare. They are choosing their targets to inflict maximum damage when it comes to on the psychological level or the command level or even the military costs, as we saw the Merkavas and other. Secondly, they are using it widely because today the resistance is dealing with the war that it might not stop soon. So they are using the resources very wisely whenever they don't need to defend a town ferociously. They would retreat and let Israelis into ambushes to raise the cost on them without suffering from a large number of martyrs or destruction of capabilities. So what we're seeing today is normal. The question is, how long Israelis are able to sustain these losses or sustain these the number of casualties on the military level and when it comes to the Israeli political class, given the issues with the Knesset today and the subject of dissolvement and the upcoming elections in November, which could be also in September as early elections. So these questions are today the main issue in Israel. Israeli media reported just today that the Hezbollah's operations in Lebanon are inflicting very high level of cost on the Israeli army. Of course, there's two aspects for the increasing Israeli reports about the losses. One is we can assume that it's the Israeli military and intelligence trying to force the political class into giving them more freedom of operations, if you might say, without restrictions to bomb areas, especially in Beirut. However, the political class is seeing this as there's a fine line between what they're trying to do and what Washington is approving because, of, as you know, there's the negotiations today with Iran. So while Hezbollah is extremely successful, Israelis are also advancing on the ground on this camp. This is not something that anyone can hide. But the question is, how costly would it be and how much they are able to sustain it?
2: And with that, Hussein, I want to go back to the sort of things happening inside Lebanon, because we've seen Secretary of State of the U.S. Marco Rubio say that the U.S. wants to train and arm special units inside the Lebanese army to confront and attack Hezbollah. And then we also saw recent news with the Americans now sanctioning Lebanese individuals that include even Lebanese army officials they're accusing of being too close to Hezbollah. There's also been this campaign by people in the U.S. and some inside Lebanon, too, to pressure the Lebanese government to remove army leadership figures who have resisted so far dragging the country into an internal conflict and using the army to do basically Israel's dirty work to fight and try to disarm Hezbollah. So I'm curious, how dangerous is this American effort to basically try to transform parts of the Lebanese army into a force aimed at confronting Hezbollah internally? And how serious is the risk of the U.S. pushing Lebanon towards internal conflict?
3: It's very important what you mentioned right now, and I want to expand a bit before some kind of small introduction before going into it. The Lebanese architecture or the Lebanese political architecture today is very unsimilar to what we're used to. You have a president that has no party behind him, who has no support base. We have a prime minister who also has no party and no support base. And as you know, Rania, one of the prerequisites of any president or prime minister is their support base and the amount of support base, and they're usually some kind of national consensus between different parties in Lebanon. But today the situation is different. I think if you go back to the statements made by Tom Barak in the past year and Lindsey Graham on what they view as the mission of the Lebanese army, which is to confront Hezbollah rather than protect the state from the Israeli aggression or any kind of other threats, you can also see that there is a change in the mindset of the United States when it comes to the de facto architecture that has bend that convention in the past few decades, especially since following the civil war in Lebanon. So what's essentially happening today between the Israeli forced displacement order pushing the Shias, or who are mostly the resistance support base in Lebanon, toward areas that are not, there's no political alignment between them. And when you see how much the United States is trying to push for the Lebanese army unit, which the Lebanese commander has been trying to avoid since he reached his position. He was trying to create a margin where he could act on the he would implement the orders of the political class without pushing the country into civil war. So this conventional era of Lebanon is being changed right now. And I think many people yesterday saw the forced displacement order that was issued to Sur or Tyre. You could notice that there's a small part of the city that was not part of the forced displacement order, which is very interesting. This part of the city is known to be as a Christian area. The Christians, it's dominantly Christian, and they have, of course, they're part of Sur, but there they have their churches. They have, it goes hundreds of years back of between the architecture and the norms and the culture, etc. And they've lived side by side with all the Sur community and the population, which is very diverse. However, you see as what they're doing in the border villages, where they're trying to say that we are sidelining the Christian areas and what our aim is the Shia community. They're trying to create this alienation between the Lebanese public among different sects, which obviously we know how the Israelis treat Christians. We can see it, and we saw it even in southern Lebanon when they desecrated Lady Mary's statue. They bombed the churches. I've seen it in Gaza. We've seen it in the occupied Al-Quds. So it's this is part of the failed propaganda. However, inside Lebanon, with many of the U.S.-aligned political parties, this could be a trigger into an internal conflict. I don't want to call it a civil war yet, because you know the most powerful party in Lebanon when it comes to organization structure and weapons is the resistance. So far, despite them trying to push for a civil war, I don't think that the decision to go into civil war would be actually the U.S. would be able to push others into it, because that would be suicide. But all, of course, this does not stop the U.S. from trying to cause any kind of internal conflict that might result in the spilling of the blood among the Lebanese citizens themselves.
2: Yeah, and of course, there are people, Lebanese people, who are often in the U.S., people like Antoun Sahnawi, who I had wanted to ask you about, but we're a bit out of time here, so we'll have to leave it for next time, but who are, of course, playing a role internally in the country to try to push that sort of sectarian propaganda that you're talking about. It's quite dangerous and damaging stuff, but we will have to leave it here for this time around. Hussein, thank you so much for joining us. I encourage everybody to go check out VPoll on Instagram. You guys do excellent segments and just constant updates and reportings on what's going on in Lebanon. And hopefully we can get you back on soon. Stay safe out there.
3: Thank you. Thank you.
4: Breakthrough.
2: Many of you may have seen Fox News reporting earlier in the week that the Treasury Department sent subpoenas to Code Pink co-founder Madia Benjamin and Twitch streamer Hassan Piker as part of an investigation into a humanitarian delegation that brought much-needed aid to Cuba in March. Now, that delegation traveled to Cuba as the country was facing and continues to face severe life-threatening shortages and blackouts caused by the Trump administration's fuel blockade and sanctions campaign against the island nation. Critics say that this is part of the administration's crackdown on anti-war and left-wing activism inside the United States. Joining us to discuss what's going on here is Madia Benjamin herself, the co-founder of Code Pink. Madia, welcome back to Breakthrough News.
5: Nice to be on with you.
2: Well, I wish it was under better circumstances, but this is just such a wild story. And you were, of course, at the center of it, Medea. So can you tell us, you know, what exactly happened here? Because there were some conflicting reports initially about whether you had personally received an actual subpoena or just questions about an ongoing investigation. So can you clarify what was sent to you, what this investigation is supposedly about, and what exactly the U.S. government appears to be, and Fox News, I guess, appears to be accusing you and others of doing?
4: I actually didn't get anything, and neither did Hassan Piker. I mean, we heard this on Fox News that there was this subpoena out, and I was going outside my front door looking around for somebody to serve me. And it turns out that it was an email that was sent to Code Pink co-founder Jody Evans, and it was so unofficial that it landed in her spam box. And she was looking for something else and just happened to find it. You know, you'd think you'd get a certified letter in the mail or you'd get a subpoena server or something. So it was a letter and it came from the Treasury Department, from the Office of Foreign Assets Control, known as OFAC. And I don't want to say it's not serious. It is serious because they're asking for all kinds of information. And this is a kind of intimidation tactic that means we have to get a lawyer, that we have to spend a lot of staff time, a lot of energy on answering about 12 very detailed questions that they're asking that include things like, how did you get there? Where did you stay? What did you do every hour that you were there? I guess we have to tell them how many hours we slept. There were 170 people, so I don't know if they want to know what every single person did every single minute of the day. What we brought, and we brought about $600,000 worth of aid. So it's a lot of information that they want. And of course, this is to make people think, uh-oh, should I go to Cuba? Uh-oh, should I keep doing humanitarian aid? And the answer to that is yes. We can't be intimidated. In fact, we have to use this as another reason that we're so angry at the U.S. government and redouble our efforts.
0: Well, Medea, it's such a shocking report. And Fox has been kind of like self-quoting, you know, they release their report, then they report on the report that they release and just kind of like generating their own media tornado in a sense. But, you know, all of this kind of obscures and is trying to gloss over what was really happening, which is that you were on a humanitarian delegation. So, you know, why did you go to Cuba in the first place? What did you witness on the ground? You know, this was 2 months after the U.S. imposed the oil embargo, in a sense, oil blockade on Cuba. And it just seems kind of crazy because what the U.S. government is doing right now is treating the delivery license, legal delivery of humanitarian aid as something suspicious and even criminal.
4: Absolutely, Emily. You bring up very important points. One, everything we did was legal. We went there illegally. They forced us to the U.S. government to stay in the hotel we stayed in. And then they turn around and say, oh, you stayed in this fancy hotel. Well, there are hundreds of other hotels that are on the list where you cannot stay. There is an exemption for taking food and medicine. So that's what we did. Everything we did was legal. And I think, you know, whoever is behind all of this, they know that it's legal. So it's just trying to, you know, make our lives difficult. But also what you say, Emily, is so important, that we are doing the only moral thing that you can do in the light of a policy that is so unconscionable. And if we're going to stand by and watch while the U.S. Undertakes a program of collective punishment to make the lives of Cuban people so miserable that they will overthrow their government, we have no moral conscience as a people. And the people who are suffering the most are the babies, are the elderly. The infant mortality rate has doubled. It used to be 4 0.0. That's 4 deaths per 1,000 live births. Mm-hmm. It was lower than it was in the United States because Cuba had such a good healthcare system. Now it is more than doubled. So that means that what the U.S. is doing is actually killing babies. And I don't know, I don't think, you know, the listeners and the watchers of your program feel very good about a policy designed to kill babies, designed to make people miserable. What did we see when we were there? We saw how miserable people are. We saw that there are people who live in an apartment building who can't get water because the water needs electricity. We saw people who are living on 3 hours of electricity a day. We saw people who can't get to work because they have no transportation. Or if they do get to work, there's nothing to do because there's no electricity. The U.S. is pulling the plug on the Cuban economy, and we can't stand by and let that happen.
0: Medea, you, of course, have been involved in anti-war organizing for decades, organizing against the war in Iraq, Afghanistan, strong supporter for Palestine, Cuba, and beyond. Does this moment that we're facing right now with kind of renewed repressive acts against the left and the anti-war movement remind you of previous periods of repression against the anti-war movement? Or does this feel kind of qualitatively different or dangerous in some way?
4: It does feel qualitatively different. I mean, certainly during I wasn't around during the 50s, I'm sure it felt like that. During the days of the Iraq War, for example, I mean, there were a lot of people who sent us hate messages, death threats, but they were not the government. It was individuals who said, oh, you're not supporting the troops, you're anti-American. Now it's the government, and it does feel very different. And, you know, we've seen what they've done to the students. We've seen what they've done to Palestinian Americans. We've been watching this. But, you know, your last guest, Omar, didn't want to leave on a negative note. And I don't either, because I think it's so important that we inspire each other to keep working on this. And we are now putting out a call for encampments over the summer in July and August, that people get together, whether it's outside a military base or it's outside of a weapons industry, or it's just in any old place where you want to get together and create community and teach each other what we need to learn. And we want to focus on how we can really go against the $1.5 billion Pentagon budget that this administration is trying to pass, which is a 50% increase in what was already a ridiculously high $1 trillion budget. So we feel that we've got to get together, whether our main issue is the environment or the women's rights or issues around Black lives or whatever it is, Medicaid for all, Medicare for all. We need to all come together and talk about how we're going to effectively build a movement that confronts what we're facing right now. So I just want to put a plug. We're in the very beginning stages of this. And if anybody wants to join us in building a coalition and groups that will create their own encampments, no matter where they are, let's use this time to come together and build.
5: Breakthrough.
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2: We need a new system. 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

0: We are happy to have Professor Richard Wolff join us for our weekly regular segment where we discuss the biggest stories relating to the economy, the state of the working class, and the crimes of big business. I'm Nicole Roussel. I'm your host today, sitting in for Brian Becker, who's traveling this week. 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Richard Wolff is the co-founder of the organization Democracy at Work and the author of many books, including Understanding Capitalism, which is available at democracyatwork.info. Richard, welcome back to the show.
1: Thank you very much, Nicole. Glad to be here.
0: According to the International Energy Agency, around 25% of the world's seaborne oil trade is transiting through the Strait of Hormuz, and the options to bypass it are limited. And according to the UN Trade and Development Organization, around a third, that's 30%, of global seaborne fertilizer volumes pass through the Strait of Hormuz. The war against Iran was a war of choice. It doesn't threaten the U.S. Iran doesn't have a nuclear weapon. The U.S. has thousands of nuclear weapons. So, you know, whatever Trump was thinking, that hasn't happened. But what we want to talk about today is this nonstop economic fallout of this war of aggression that we're seeing. I want to get your take about where we are right now.
1: Okay, let's start with the oil and then the gas and then the fertilizer. Not that that exhausts the topic at all, but those are huge stories in and of themselves. What we're seeing here, and it's important to keep a perspective, what we're seeing here is a fundamental shift in how economic power and economic resources are being distributed, or in the future will be distributed. So let me take you back, for those of you who don't know, to the very simple level where you can understand what's going on. Up until recently, energy that the human beings needed was gotten by burning wood, then by burning coal, things that were readily available, the trees that grow, the coal that sits pretty near the surface of the earth. It was a huge change, you know, back in the end of the 18th century and into the 19th, when it began to be clear that oil, petroleum, was another resource, that the world didn't have to worry that it was running out of lumber. As we cleared the land for agriculture, the lumber, the wood that we had relied on wasn't there anymore. Okay, we got the coal, but coal has a terrible problem, which is that it pollutes, and it's very dangerous how much it pollutes. If you go back and you read your Dickens novels, you'll learn about when England was covered with soot, which gets into your lungs and all of the rest. So oil was the replacement. Oil meant we didn't have to rely on coal and we didn't have to bemoan the loss of our forests. A rational society, which is to say not a capitalist one, a rational society would have understood early on that it is a matter that has nothing to do with human beings as to where the oil happens to be. Oil is a residue of ancient societies of plants and animals that went through their life cycle and then were decomposed back into what we now call oil. A rational society would have said, we all need it. So how are we going to usefully take the oil from where it happens randomly to be and share it amongst us so we all have the energy we need? That was not done. Capitalism is a system that puts profit first. And profit, gleaming as a potential in the eyes of some, led them to try to control the oil. to go to where it happened to be and seize it and control it and limit it. I want people to understand. So, for example, the British, very important in our story. Why? The first capitalist country, the place from which capitalism spread to the rest of the world. A powerhouse for the creation of the great British Empire of the last four or five centuries. And the British profiteers, group of grubby British businessmen sitting in London, saw a profit opportunity. You know, the way companies now see it in artificial intelligence or in the internet or in fill in the blank. So here's what the profiteers did. They said, you know, this is going to be the great new energy source. If we get our hands on it, we can make a fortune. So they used their contacts in the British government, and they used their contacts in the British Army and Navy. And one of the places they got really excited about was the area known then as Persia, which is the forerunner of the modern renamed Iran. Turned out they had a ton of oil under the ground. So the British swooped in, took that part of Persia, made it part of the British Empire, and began dictating what would happen, giving the oil business to a group of British businessmen. So the oil is under the ground of Persia, but the businessmen profiteers get it. After quite a few years of this arrangement, the Iranian people began to notice the enormous wealth being literally pumped out from under their soil and then taken by these British people, shipped all over the world, making a fortune of money, none of which came back to Iran, not to its leaders, not to its religious people, not to its working class, not to its peasantry. It went to England, and they made an attempt to change it. They elected a new government led by an Iranian, Mossadegh, and it's 1953. And as soon as he was elected, he announced he was going to nationalize the oil, make it a Iranian product that he said would fund a wonderful development of Iranian society for everyone. The CIA and the British equivalent, MI6, immediately overthrew his government and got rid of him, and brought in a stooge, the Shah of Iran, member of a family that the British had put into power earlier. He was the son of the original Shah. And for the next years, 1953 to 1979, the Shah ruled Iran as a close ally of the United States. When the people of Iran overthrew the Shah in the late 70s, he went into exile. Where? Where his close friend and ally, Henry Kissinger, found him a place here in the United States. Why am I telling you this? Because one of the key points bringing war to Iran today, war between Iran and the United States and Israel, war by Israel in Lebanon, which is associated with that. One of the great issues, as said by President Trump, well, that Strait of Hormuz must be open and free. What have the Iranians done? They've said, this is a place where oil is moved from all over the world. The very statistics you gave us at the beginning of the show, Nicole. And we want to charge a toll. We want, because we spend a lot of money protecting this place, guarding this place, you know, and we've been ripped off for a century. We want something back. Oh, no, says President Trump. It must be free. Only a person who has zero grasp of what's going on in the world today. We live in the era of anti-colonialism, Mr. Trump. It's now a century.

0: You've been monopolizing it for a century, but you don't want the Iranians to interfere in the international oil business. What? You know, it is so outrageous, it takes your breath away. Unless, of course, you live in a society which never teaches people anything about that history, anything about how tiny profiteers have become wildly wealthy off of something that nature put there, but that they were able to grab for themselves and keep from the mass of people, unless they could charge the mass of people a lot of money. And should the third world, should the rising global south, the people who are taking over as anti-colonialism reorganizes our planet, oh, they shouldn't do what, and if they dare, we're going to bomb them. You know, it's over the colonial period. All these actions, Mr. Trump, the Israeli activity, these are the desperate last efforts of a dying colonialism to hold on. And that's how they should be understood.
1: Richard, even once this finally resolves, like hopefully this comes to an end very, very, very soon for the people in Iran, for people all over the world, it's still in terms of our own, you know, getting back to normal, like getting the resources that we need, getting all these things we were talking about, the oil, the fertilizer, it's still not over. There's about 1,500 ships that have been stranded in the Persian Gulf. It's been almost 3 months. So let's say it ends today. Which ones get to go first? What routes do they take? What speeds are they allowed to go? How will the full crews get back on deck? Trump has declared the strait reopened a couple of times. So are companies really going to take his word? How long are they going to wait? I mean, the supply chain is global and these effects are humongous. So, and one last thing, of course, Richard, I'm sure the U.S. government that caused all this, they'll pay for all that, right?
0: Right. No, let's get a few things clear in everyone's mind. The United States can declare whatever it wants about the Strait of Hormuz. The problem is it cannot enforce anything, it says. The only people who can enforce things at this point on the Strait of Hormuz are the Iranians. They have been planning for this probably for 20 years, certainly for the last 10. They have their missiles and their drones, and they control the passageway. Why is this important? Every ship that goes through is at risk of being bothered by the Iranians, having an accident for other reasons, being interfered with the American naval blockade, or being taken over by pirates. Because these are the real dangers, no tank goes through there without getting insurance. There are big insurance companies in London and elsewhere that you go to if you're in that business, and you pay a big fat premium to be insured. So if something happens, the owners of the tanker don't lose everything. Same principle as insuring your home or insuring your car or anything else. As long as the Iranians are in power, the insurance companies either won't write a policy or will charge you so much that you dare not go through without one, and you can't afford to buy one. It's too risky. Okay. The United States believed by bombing Iran, it could control the government there. Ever since 1979, when the Shah was overthrown and thrown out of his country and took exile in the United States, successive American governments, Republican and Democrat alike, have tried to oust the leadership of Iran, change it, overthrow it, you name it.

0: wars have been fought. Most recently, a year ago, June of last year, the Americans and the Israelis attacked again. They discovered that the Iranians could fight back, which for them is great difficult. In Gaza, very few people can fight back. In the West Bank, few people can fight back. The Iranians could, and the United States have not understood what's happening ever since. That's why we are 70, 80 days into this. The early 2 weeks are over, and we have one wobbly ceasefire after another, only because Mr. Trump cannot figure out what to do. The United States made, by the way, as even people like Robert Kagan, the neoconservative, they all call it a huge mistake. So now the only question is, how can they back out of this huge mistake with the minimum loss? But I want everyone to be clear. Have they understood that the colonial era is over? Not at all. Have they understood that America is the last empire of that colonial empire? No. They don't know that. They cannot think that way. Okay? So they're trying to come up with some face-saving gambit. And along the way, they don't care what damage they do. Do millions of American families discover that their budget is now worse than it was a few weeks ago? Yep. Every visit to the gas station will remind you really dramatically. You know, you don't need me to tell you. Everyone is experiencing it. I laughed the other day when my economic research, I came across a statistic that there's been a dramatic drop in beer sales in the United States. And I wondered, because normally when hard times come, people drink more beer, not less beer. Beer is one of those things that does well in a downturn. Why this? And I did the research and I found out the reason. In recent years, Americans buy beer not as they used to in a liquor store or a beer store or even a grocery store. They buy more and more of their beer at a convenience store when they're anyway filling their car with gas, because the gas stations realized they could sell. People would pick up milk or sugar or a loaf of bread or whatever it was at the convenience store where they get gas. And that's where they bought the beer. And what the beer companies found was people were so upset by how much they had to pay for the gas that they said, wow, let's economize. We won't pick up that six-pack the way we had thought to do. So look at it. We are depriving people of their beer. We're depriving them of their ability to have an automobile and all in a culture built around the automobile. You know, in other cultures, where you live, where you shop, and where you work are close together. We don't do that. We have live over here, work over there, and shop in a third place. And the only way to get among them, your automobile, because we don't have a public transportation system in most of the United States that's worth anything. So we've made the country depend on the automobile, and then we smack people with rising oil. This is an attack of the richest people in the world, the oil companies and the people they put into government, against the mass of people. People should understand part of this is exactly what socialists have always called the class struggle. It's a struggle among profiteers who gets to control the oil. Meanwhile, for weeks and now for months, we squeeze the budgets of everybody. It is so outrageous, it has to be covered over with one distraction after another. Get lost in the weeds of the Strait of Hormuz or get lost. Don't. What's happening to you at the gas station is the most important. Now, second most important. One of the modern miracles is artificially produced fertilizer for growing food, okay? And the way to do that, the most important way to do that, is through petroleum or natural gas. And the biggest source of fertilizer has been the energy coming out of the country, little country in the Gulf called Qatar. And in the early days of the war, Iran said, we can't fight the United States. It's a nuclear power. It's four times the population we have. They have more guns and bullets than we will ever have. That's not the way we're going to fight. It's a little bit like the Minutemen in Massachusetts, how they decided to fight the British Army in 1775. Okay? So the Iranians said, we are going to hit the gas and oil installations around the Gulf and the American military bases scattered among them. And that's what they did. And according to the latest engineer reports, and I've been reading them, it will take at least 5 years to rebuild and repair the damage in Qatar to the oil and gas operations there, which are the basis of an enormous amount of fertilizer that needs to pass through the straits. So what do we know? Well, we know how capitalism and its market work. If there's a scarcity of something, then we are all frightened and we bid against each other, right? If there are 20 children going into the park to have an ice cream, but the ice cream vendor only has 4 ice creams left, what are the parents of the 20 children going to do as the children all stand there happily awaiting their ice cream? The parents are going to go to the vendor and say, what do you charge for this ice cream? Well, it's a $2 ice cream. I'll give you 5. Oh, no, says another parent. I'll give you 9. You know what that's called? Bidding. When there's a scarcity of ice cream, the people bid. And you know how it gets resolved? When it gets so high that many of the parents cannot afford $20 for an ice cream, so they drop out. And you know who's left? The richest one. And you know who will be left when there's not enough food because we don't have the fertilizer we need? It'll be the rich who don't care if the price goes up. But it'll be the poor ones who substitute cat food for what they normally would feed their children. This is the class war. Allowing this to happen, allowing the market to work, is a disaster of proportions that are as horrible in how they work out as anything the Israelis did to the Palestinians in Gaza. It's just another form. We may not be as horrified, but it's the same story. And it's all about the oil or the gas or the fertilizer money, and so it'll be an operation. This morning, I reviewed the finances of BP, British Petroleum, one of the great oil companies of the world. We're rolling in profits, tremendous increase, because this rising price has been very good for the oil business. It's so disgusting. No one even thinks, wait a minute, if there's a crisis, if people are suffering, we can't let the oil companies profit. Let's make sure they don't profit, at least not more than they already were, so we won't let the price go up. Aha, that would be something, a price control, to not a word. In the capitalist countries, not a word. We don't have a windfall profits tax here. Nothing. They can make as much money off of the misery of the world as they want to. This is a system. We got it now. We've had it for a while. This is a system that is not going to last.
1: But in our last few minutes, Richard, it has lasted up until now. And but in all seriousness, you know, in 2011, then President Barack Obama said the U.S. needed to pivot to Asia. You know, a lot of the interpretation at that point was that that was to pivot away from endless wars in the Middle East. But now it's 2026, and that hasn't changed. Nothing has changed. Iraq, Afghanistan, Libya, Syria, Gaza, and now the war with Iran. I mean, it's like the U.S. is addicted to war in the Middle East. Let's, if you would respond in the last few minutes here.
0: Absolutely, but let's add a few. The United States is very warlike in its motions in the South China Sea around Taiwan. It announced yesterday and today from high levels that an attack on Cuba could happen at any time. So this is an America that its reaction of Mr. Trump to being the president of an America at a time when he knows it's in decline.
2: Breakthrough.
3: That will do it for our show here today. 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We'll see you next time.
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0: Alachua County is seeking residents who are passionate about protecting the environment and helping guide local climate action efforts to serve on two advisory boards. 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

0: Davey D, Hard Knock Radio, hanging out with you this afternoon. I wanted to talk to Medea Benjamin. You know her, you love her. She's from the organization Code Pink, and she has made it a point to keep us updated with a number of topics that are pressing and are a reflection of the attempt to oppress and distort and malign folks that we care about. It might be Palestinians. It might be folks in Cuba. It might be the way in which the government is operating to consolidate power. Medea Benjamin is on the case. And I recently saw a post last week, and now we're seeing the actions behind that post take hold. You told us to be on the lookout for the attempt of the U.S. government to merge our military with Israel. And then last night we were hearing that a bill around this passed a committee. So let's give people a little bit of 101. What is this about? And why should we be concerned, rhetorically speaking?
1: Well, in the past, and this was under President Obama, there was a memorandum of understanding signed that committed the U.S. to be supporting the Israeli military for 10 years. That memorandum of understanding said that we would be spending 3.3 and then another $500 million, so a total of $3.8 billion of U.S. taxpayers' money every year to be supporting the Israeli military. Now, to be fair, a lot of that money came back to support U.S. weapons manufacturers. Israel was buying them from the U.S. But in any case, it really did show the tremendous U.S. support for the Israeli government. We gave more money than during the genocide. There was another $24 billion that was given. So the U.S. taxpayers have been subsidizing Israel's crimes. Now, as more and more people became aware of that, they became unhappy with the fact that we were sending our money to this genocidal regime. Many people on the left were unhappy because of what this money was going for in terms of killing Palestinians. And many on the right became unhappy because they thought that it was supposed to be America first. So Right. You put those together and you get a lot of public opinion that says, why are we sending our money to Israel? In fact, many on the right would say, hey, Israel, isn't it kind of a socialist country? You know, they have universal health care that we don't have here. They have free college education that we don't have here. They have subsidized housing we don't have here. So this growing discontent has made it clear to the pro-Zionist community in the United States, as well as the very clever Bibi Netanyahu. In fact, he has said, well, I don't think the U.S. has to keep subsidizing Israel for a long time. We should be cutting down on that money because, you know, we're a wealthy country and we can start buying our own weapons. So maybe after the next 10 years, we should cut this down. Although at one point they were talking about a memorandum of understanding that would not go just for 10 years, but would go for 20 years. Mm. So then we've been hearing in other quarters, yes, it seems that Israel doesn't really need all this money coming from the United States. They have their own money. They have a huge weapons industry. They make billions of dollars. They can buy their own weapons. Well, lo and behold, not only should we not believe that, because, you know, let's assume they're going to come asking for not just the 3.8, but maybe $5 billion a year, because everything they say, you have to believe the opposite. But they have been sneaking with U.S. politicians to insert the Section 224 into the Pentagon budget, which is the National Defense Authorization Act, to say that the U.S. will have this cooperation with Israel, where it's really like a merging of the U.S. and the Israeli militaries. So now, It's like, take your eyes off the money we send to them. Now, what we have to focus on is how do we stop this co-production between the US and the Israeli militaries, the co-facilitation of everything from these very high-powered weapons to the AI and surveillance. That the Israelis are so infamous for, and that we are here in the United States as well. So that's why we put out this call to say we must cut this Section 224 from the Pentagon budget.
0: Medea Benjamin is our guest this afternoon. There are several questions that immediately come to mind. First, let's start with this. There's been growing dissatisfaction with NATO as far as the Trump administration is concerned. And his sense, his rationale is that they don't pay enough and they don't do enough. Is this potential merging a way to replace NATO, so to speak, and come up with some new name? Is that going to be the selling point, eventually, the potential selling point to the US? This is not NATO. We don't deal with NATO. This is IATO, Israel, whatever, right? But that's the first thing that came to mind. Like, oh, they're going to just create a new NATO thing and just have Israel be a part of that. And I'm only asking because I don't know everything about NATO. So you're the expert on that. Aren't the armies or militaries kind of merged, at least when they do specific operations under NATO? So that's why that came to mind.
1: Yeah, Trump has been complaining for a long time that the NATO countries don't spend enough on their militaries. It used to be 2% of GDP, which sounds like a little, but it's not. It's a lot. And most countries don't spend 2% of their gross domestic product. But now Trump said, well, wait, that's not even enough. You have to spend 5%. The US, with its huge budget, doesn't even spend 5%. But the Trump administration is now asking for a 50% increase in the US Pentagon budget to make it $1.5 trillion. In the meantime, he's been pushing all of these European countries to spend more on their military. And as you can imagine, Davey, with Europeans who are used to things like a healthcare system and used to things like free college education, subsidized housing, they don't want to spend more money on their militaries because it means taking money away from the public good. So there is a lot of pushback against that. I don't think the US is ready to rip up NATO. I think that there is still advantages that the weapons industry has. Like you said, there is what's called joint interoperability. So they have to have weapons that are interoperable with US weapons, which means they work with the US weapons industry, which means US weapons companies make a lot of money from NATO as well. So I don't think they're about to tear that up. But I think they do see that Israel is the tough kid on the block because they have spent so much money on weapons and done so much research on weapons. They're now the seventh largest exporter of weapons in the world. And David, we're talking about a tiny country, 10 million people, the size of New
0: Wow.
1: York City. They are a larger exporter than countries like the UK. So they also have seen a skyrocketing of sales because their weapons are, quote, battle tested. And we know that what that means, that the testing ground was Gaza, the genocide there, and now they're testing some of their more high-tech weapons. They've been testing in Lebanon and in Iran. So the weapons industries in the US really want to be part of that cutting edge. And so I think that it's in addition to NATO rather than ripping up NATO.
0: What are some of the high-tech weapons that we know of that Israel has that they've been kind of experimenting with in Lebanon. We knew about the phones. That's one that comes to mind. But are there any others that we need to? And maybe you can explain how the phones work, just for people who don't understand.
1: Well, yes, these were pagers, and this is the Israeli putting explosives into these pagers, and then they were able to find the company that was producing the pagers, somehow insert these explosions into them, and then watch as they were distributed to members of Hezbollah, and then they partied in Israel as they saw these things explode, both in marketplaces that killed people in the marketplace, taking off the limbs of the people who were holding these pagers in their hands. I mean, it was, quote, celebrated as a brilliant way of attacking the enemy, but it was really extremely disgusting. And we've seen Israel giving golden pagers to Donald Trump and others, showing how brilliant they were in coming up with this scheme. The Israelis have, you name it, Davey, whether it's drones, whether it's AI, the surveillance technology, the Elbit systems, aerospace, every single weapon that you can imagine has been used and battle tested in Gaza. And this is not just in this last genocide. This has been going on for a long time, since 2008, 2009, when they were, quote, mowing the lawn in Gaza. They were testing these weapons. And so, yeah, it's you have to look at the two ways. The US investment by our tax dollars into the Israeli military, and then the payback that the Israeli companies are getting from this investment, selling these weapons around the world, and now the US military co-producing some of these.
0: Medea Benjamin, the other thing that comes to mind is that Israel has prided itself on urban warfare. And we already know that our police forces, many police municipalities, go to Israel to train. And again, Gaza is the testing ground, highly dense urban center where they're able to learn, quote unquote, best practices and techniques. With that in mind, and the willingness of the US to adopt Israeli tactics, what does that mean if the military merges? So the other thing that came to mind is that everybody is required to serve for 2 years in Israel. Do we adapt, does the US adapt that? Is a selling point to the US from Israel, because it seems like they're the ones pushing this to merge, is it saying, look, you got protesters, and those protesters are quote unquote terrorists and enemies of the state, and this is what we specialize in. So let our military, let's merge and let our military handle these sorts of things. So the protests we see at detention centers, for example, maybe it becomes a specialized unit in the military that's headed by Israel that handles that. Is that something of concern or something we need to be looking at? And do we all of a sudden see mandatory conscription to the military if these countries merge?
1: Well, on the one hand, Davey, you know better than me that the U.S. Police force doesn't need to be trained by Israel in how to be brutal. So much of it came from the slave days, and we see the, ICE is totally capable on its own of that kind of brutality. Yet there have been trainings by Israel of US police forces for years now, and there's been a whole campaign to stop this. I mean, even in New York City, they were training the police force there. And we see them training police forces around the world. I don't know if you saw those videos in the Basque country when the people on the flotilla came home and they were just brutally beaten in the airport in Spain. And then we hear about connections between them and the Israeli police. So these connections exist, but the U.S. has been training police forces itself in brutal methods and military forces through things like School of the Americas for many years. Maybe they just see eye to eye and want to work with each other on the latest technology. And remember how there was this has been this 1033 program where U.S. police forces would get military surplus equipment, and that's when we started to see tanks and grenades and machine guns in U.S. police forces. So anyway, you also asked about will we see conscription? I don't think so, because that is so unpopular in the United States. And we have seen in the last 20 years how the US has gone from military boots on the ground to proxy wars. And after the beating the US took in not just Vietnam, but then also in places like Iraq and Afghanistan, there's not a lot of appetite, even for without conscription, even for US troops to be fighting overseas, because as soon as US troops start being killed, the opposition to that intervention skyrockets. You know, they're talking about intervention in Cuba, and I heard them say Donald Trump doesn't want US troops on the ground more than 48 hours. You know, he doesn't want US soldiers to be killed because he knows what that the consequences are. So I don't think we'll see conscription, but I do think we'll see more cooperation between Israel and US police forces.
0: Have you talked to any of the folks in Capitol Hill? You know, what's been the temperature like for this, and who's leading the charge to kind of bring this merger about?
1: Well, that's a good question, and I think we were very surprised. We weren't surprised to see the Republicans who were pushing this, but we were surprised to see the head Democrat in the Armed Services Committee on the House side, Adam Smith, to be one of the people who was promoting this.
0: Wait,
1: So
0: Adam
1: he could,
0: Schiff, our Senator Adam
1: Adam
0: Schiff?
1: Smith,
0: Oh,
1: no,
0: Smith. Okay.
1: the Washington State, Seattle.
0: Okay.
1: Yeah.
0: Okay. Well,
1: So
0: that's just as
1: you
0: bad.
1: can imagine where we're going. You can imagine, Davey, whose office we're going to visit tomorrow morning when they're back in Congress, because we're just appalled that he would be supporting that. Unfortunately, there are many Democrats who have been totally supportive of sending money to Israel, and of course, this support, sneaky, insidious kind of support for merging the militaries.
0: How can we help you and Code Pink with this?
1: Well, we say call Adam Smith's office, anybody wherever you live. You can call the switchboard 202-224-3121 and call your own member of Congress and say, are you even aware of this? Because a lot of them, I would think, aren't even aware of this. This is a huge bill, the NDAA. There's so much in there. So we have to make them aware of this section 224 and say it must be omitted from the larger NDAA.
0: Is the America First crowd, are they on board with this, or are they against it?
1: That's a good question, Davey. I don't know, and I'll look into this after we're off, because I think it's always good when we have some people from the Republican side who get outraged about the same things we're outraged about, and they can call Mike Johnson, who is the Republican who is pushing this, and express their outrage as well. I would think that it would not be in the America First category of what makes sense. You know, merging with any other military anywhere is not a good idea, not only because Israel is such a terrible actor in the global stage right now, but supposedly a lot of our military are supposed to be classified or supposed to be secret. And do you want to give the information about the latest technology to any other country?
0: Real talk. I know you have to go. I just want to ask one last thing. If you could put on your hat around Cuba, that has not been spoken too much about, little glimpses and glimpses of it. What do we know? Is there any update that we should be keeping in mind?
1: The Marco Rubio, his colleagues in Congress, and the mafia in South Florida, many of whom make their money by US tax dollars that have been going to them every single year, have been finding every single way possible to strangle Cuba. Their latest has been this naval blockade, which has been devastating to the Cuban economy. But they're looking for more and more ways. In fact, just now it's 2 weeks ago, they have a new series of sanctions that are against any company anywhere in the world that is working in the mining and the energy sectors in Cuba, the last remaining source of some income. And lo and behold, a Canadian company, Sherritt International, that has been working in Cuba for 32 years mining nickel and cobalt, has just announced that they will be leaving Cuba because they fear these sanctions. And Davey, I don't know if all of your listeners know that we at Code Pink have recently been attacked by the Treasury Department, the Office of Foreign Assets Control, about a trip that we organized in March with 170 people to Cuba. That's another kind of intimidation. And so the Cuban people are really suffering. And we see some outcry around the world. We see some aid coming in. The Chinese have been sending a lot of rice. They've been sending solar panels. The Mexicans have been too intimidated to send oil, which they used to send, but have been sending other humanitarian aid. And there was only one Russian tanker that since January got through. But it looks like this second Russian tanker, which was on its way to Cuba, has been turned around. So they must have been threatened by the United States. So it's a very, very dire situation. Those of you who can make some calls to Congress, there are war powers resolutions in Congress right now, which means that it says that Trump does not have the right to invade Cuba. And it sure looks like, with the indictment of Raul Castro, with the beefing up of not only the number of troops in Puerto Rico, but also the aircraft carriers now surrounding Cuba, they are poised for a U.S. intervention. So these war powers resolutions are very important. There's one in the House, one in the Senate. Again, you can call your representatives and tell them support the war powers resolutions. And I would also tell people, give humanitarian aid to Cuba. There's lots of organizations, whether it's Code Pink, Global Health Partners, the People's Forum, the Pastors for Peace, lots and lots of good organizations to send money to. And also to don't be intimidated, visit Cuba. It's very important to go there, spend money there, and see for yourself how the US sadistic policy is hurting 10 million people on that island.
0: Definitely sobering news and something to think about, and sobering not just in terms of what's happening with Cuba, but sobering in terms of what happens when we allow somebody to take power, and just think like it's not going to make a difference. I think the threats that have been put up on other countries, to say if you help Cuba in any shape or form or fashion, we will put a sanction on you. How much that has carried the day in many
1: Well, but
0: places.
1: yes, but let's remember that it was even under the Biden administration that he kept until the last week of his term Cuba on the state sanction,

0: Rubio in the cabinet is terrible for Cuba.
1: Right. No, this definitely shouldn't be. I think there's enough blame for all of them to go around. Even under Obama, there was ample opportunity to really just eradicate all that and be bold, and folks did not. But I think in terms of the sadisticness that the word that you use, which I think is appropriate, is something that we need to think about. What happens when somebody is sadistic? And, I think people get glee out of this. Like, this is fun. This is, there is no moral center to appeal to. There is no, you can't guilt folks into this. This is really what I want to do. It's like, I want to see people suffer. And I don't know if that's really resonated with people or they really understand, but those on the receiving end are very clear that this is not about changing direction or anything. This is about making sure people suffer, and innocent people at that. And that to me should be a wake-up call and all hands on deck. And so, Medea, we appreciate the work that you're doing. We will stay in touch. And, I think you gave out the names and numbers for people to call. And hopefully we make sure that Code Pink is uplifted and we support whatever y'all are doing.
0: Thank you so much. Great to be on with you, Davey.
1: We're going to take a break on Hard Knock Radio. We'll be right back.

0: freedom. You asking me about freedom? Asking me about freedom? I'll be honest with you. I know a whole lot more about what freedom isn't than about what it is. Because I've never been free. I can only share my vision with you of the future, about what freedom is. The way I see it, freedom is the right to grow. It's the right to blossom. Freedom is the right to be yourself.
1: And again, you're tuned to Hard Knock here on the Pacifica Network. I'm Anita Johnson. Up next, we present to you Carry It On, a celebration of the life and legacy of Assata Shakur. On May 30th of this year, hundreds gathered for this national public memorial to honor the revolutionary symbol of Black liberation. This was held at the Riverside Church in New York City. The event featured musical tributes, reflections from movement veterans, and a keynote address by Mark Lamont Hill and Angela Davis. Up next, we present to you one of the speakers, Bay Area's own Malkia Cyril. Stay tuned.
2: Coming to the mic, y'all. 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Look at that swag, y'all.
3: What's the call? What's the call? Now you might be wondering, who is this person up here? That's right. Come on now, my mother's name was Janet Cyril. She was a New York Panther. My father did security for the, he did some other things. But my mother was a New York Panther. And I had the honor of meeting Sister Assata in the 90s in Cuba. When my mother died in 2005, her friend and comrade Assata Shakur wrote a letter to her two children. Today, I return that love in full in the place where Fidel loved us up 25 years ago. Now, I don't like to be behind the podium. My people, the word bereave is a verb. It means to take away by violence, to plunder, to strip. Its origins suggest being robbed or torn apart from something. Family, we're not only here to mourn the passing of our sister Assata Shakur, but to rebuke a theft. We reclaim you, sister, lovingly, from the brutality that tried and failed to take you from us long before you died. We take you back. Now, in the poem Affirmation, Mama Assata wrote, "I believe in living. I believe in birth. I believe in the sweat of love and in the fire of truth. And I believe that a lost ship steered by tired, seasick sailors can still be guided home to port." Let me hear you say, "I believe."
4: I believe.
3: Now, we have faced unimaginable loss, navigated generations. I'm talking about centuries, a whole economy of loss. And yet, time and time again, that loss has produced a revolutionary imagination. Freedom dreams of a future yet unseen. Now, maybe that's because we understand that death is not our enemy. Imperialism is our enemy. White supremacy is our enemy. Fascism, patriarchy, and capitalism, those are our enemies, but not death. Death is simply the warm night that reminds me to fight for life. Assata said, "I believe in living." Let me hear you say, "I believe."
4: I believe.

Chango, Chep, Tariq, BJ, Ashanti. And yes, I don't see my uncle here, but Kamau, I say your name. Kamau, I say your name. Because I remember when you lived upstairs on the top floor with your dog, your Akita dog that had a spiral tail. Y'all remember that? That dog scared me. But the man never did. I loved him. My love was built in particular on the shoulders of panthers like Mama Pam. I see you. My Aunt Joan, my Auntie Eenie, Isla, Malika, Kathleen, Rosemary, Afeni, Sophia, Yasmin, Denise, Mama Asada, and yes, my own mother, Mama Janet. Now y'all taught us that freedom is more practice than longing. And courage is when we risk safety, dignity, and belonging for the sake of something bigger. You taught us that organizing, not talk, gets the goods. And so I organize, and so I practice. Panthers, y'all are the key architects of the heart I bleed and lead with. In particular, I lift up the women of the Black Panther Party. Come on, give them some love. 2/3 of the rank and file, the sisters who held it down. The unsung heroes. Yes, I'm talking about the gender oppressed and the gender queer. The outsiders, the rule breakers. Y'all are the reason my generation can even be called Cubs. You assigned us the mandate of culture keepers, bearers of your legacy, and we are here to what? Carry it on. We gonna carry it on. We gonna carry it on. We gonna carry it on. We gonna carry it on. Ashe, yes we are. Yes we are. Your work is the reason that we Cubs are both progeny and prophecy. The reason we might be heart-wrenched, but we'll never, ever be broken. Ashe, ashe, ashe. Now to Kikuyu. I see you, sister. My family, you reminded me about how my mother helped you get a job or looked at your resume or something. Both those things. Yeah, she was always looking at people's resumes. Let me tell you something. It's hard to share your mother with a movement, ain't it? Yeah. We gather today as kin, not simply as witnesses to a loss, but as participants in a life. Asada wasn't only the mother of a movement. She was somebody's comrade, somebody's sister, somebody's daughter, and yes, somebody's mother, yours. Yours. We may call her Mama Asada, but I'm telling you, she gave birth to a child. Kikuyu, we see you. We stand with you, my sister Salah and I, right over there. We love you. As Panther Cubs, we know the unique, specific, and haunting pain of a childhood where the state's war on your parents becomes a primary shaper of your life, and absence becomes what is most present. We see you. We hold the shared memory of my cousin over there, Kasese, playing peekaboo in a Queens courtroom with a woman named Asada. We've all been in that courtroom, or one just like it. We know the hypervigilance, the isolation of a danger you're not allowed to talk about, that feeling of constant scrutiny, wondering whether our pains or our works will ever measure up. Somebody knows what I'm talking about. We know that your mother was a maroon woman who refused the terms of slavery, but also that she was a grandmother in exile from her grandchild. Kikuyu, we hold you in a love that crosses all borders, that moves through all time, that is never ending. We hold you with an insight that only the children of radicals, stateless and bombarded, can. The poet Adrienne Rich wrote, "I am bombarded and yet I stand." Kikuyu, may we stand with you, and may my mother receive yours in the next life. Ashe.

I want to tell you, it produced children, real people. Children whose parents were sequestered in prisons, in exile, in illness, and sometimes in relentless work. Some of us grew to resent the movement, and some of us grew to love it. I'm one of those. Sometimes grudgingly, sometimes skeptically, but always unyieldingly, I love it. Who does a Panther Cub grow up to be? I'll tell you. We're more than the echo of an unrealized revolution. We are its voice in perpetuity. We are its hands. We are that revolution's morning song. We are the reverberation of the Toi Toi in South Africa, the revolt of the landless in Brazil, the grief-stricken cry of the Palestinian, the rebellion of children in the Congo. We are Panther love expressed, pressed out, made known, revealed. We are your greatest revelation, and we carry Asada's voice in our voice. She said, I believe in living. Let me hear you say, I believe. Who does a Panther Cub grow up to be? Someone who stands with all of the dead and all of the living, who wields grief as both sword and shield. To be a cub is to know the state can take your parents. They can take your childhood, but they can never take your spirit. Toni Morrison wrote, a reasonable person adjusts to the environment. An unreasonable person does not. All progress, therefore, depends on the unreasonable. We are children of the unreasonable, and I have friends everywhere. To our children, the torchbearers, the grandchildren of the party, you are now the sacred guardians of Asada's legacy. There is no universe in which this world is not your fight. No time in which your freedom does not depend on the freedom of all oppressed people everywhere, whether they are in Yemen or Iraq or Lebanon in South Africa or right here on the border of the United States. A researcher, Claudia Rankine, surmised that the condition of black life is one of mourning. I want to apologize to you, to the grandchildren. I'm sorry that our revolution wasn't able to prevent the catastrophic conditions and losses that you now face. But let me tell you that what paves the way for mass loss also paves the way for mass movements. Our grief is a portal to everyone's future, a grief that Miriam Kaba says can radicalize not rather than lead us to despair. Ashe. A grief that devotes every cell in our bodies to cultivate freedom rather than capitulate to fear. Now, Mama Asada wrote to us from prison in 1973, and she said, black people must learn by struggling. We must learn how to struggle by struggling. We must learn by our mistakes. My people, struggle can return us to ourselves. It can lay the path for our freedom. It can restore our safety, our belonging, our dignity, but only to the degree that we can contend with its material dialectic. Let me say it differently. Let me say it more simply, yes? Struggle changes the world, but it also changes you. It is done by walking. We make the road that way. Children, the little ones, the young ones, I'm not talking about even just the babies, I'm talking about y'all 20, y'all 30-year-olds. I'm talking about you, you're not kids, you grown. But I ask you to forgive us for our failures, our mistakes, the choices we did and did not make. And I ask, can you forgive the 7 generations of liberation movements before us and the 7 generations after us, celebrating our efforts of experimentation in the highest order? Can you do that for me? Remember this, our contradictions do not void our rights. Our transgressions have never voided our inherent innocence. If we are going to do what James Baldwin called us to do and remake the world over, we have to treat liberation as a habit of persistence, not the product of inspiration. We have to learn from those who paid the ultimate price for making the world over, to the brilliant, the disciplined and courageous hands that liberated Asada Shakur from Clinton Correctional Facility. And to all black political prisoners, we love you.
We owe the soldiers of the Black Liberation Army and its allies our fierce and uncompromising gratitude. Just as General Harriet Tubman mapped the swamps and braved the bayonets to steal black life back from the plantation, those who freed Asada understood a fundamental truth. When the law itself is illegal, breaking the cage is the highest form of order. Mama Asada left us a blueprint for survival, but more than that, she left us an unyielding affirmation of life. Though they existed at very different points in history, I think Franz Fanon spoke Asada Shakur's heart. He said, to educate the masses politically cannot mean making a political speech. What it means is to try relentlessly and passionately to teach the masses that everything depends upon them, that the demiurge, I'm talking about the hero, is the people themselves, and the magic hands finally are only the hands of the people. Free the people, free the land. Take the power in our hands. Let me hear you say, I believe that we will win. Now, do you remember how we did it? Come on up here. Come here. You remember how we did it? First, we say it quiet. Come on, stand up for me real quick. If you can, stand up for me. And we say it like this. It is our duty to fight for our freedom. It is our duty to win. We must love each other and support each other. We have nothing to lose but our chains. It is our duty to fight. It is our duty to win. We must love each other and support each other. We have nothing to lose but our chains. We have nothing to lose.

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2: 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Thanks for coming in. What's going on at CMC these days?
3: Oh, we have so many events all the time. Predominantly and preeminently at this moment, we're trying to fundraise for the space itself. It is a radical library that's been active, I think, now pushing 30 years, which is a very special thing, particularly in the oppressive climate of the moment, political climate, and that is, you know, very antagonistic towards radical history and education.
2: Yeah, for people that are not familiar with CMC, what would be your elevator pitch, so to speak?
3: Oh, gosh, I wish you had Jimmy here in the studio with you. I'm not Jimmy, but what I've got is that think about the tradition of the independent media center from, you know, predominantly the late 90s to mid 2000s, and then mix that with a massive archive and mutual aid space that also hosts events, teach-ins, film screenings, concerts, all kinds of shows, weird performance art, etc., gallery showings. Yeah, anything that you can think of, if it is rad, we're probably into it.
2: Okay. And if people want to find specifics, do you have a website, Facebook page, both, or what?
3: Sure. We got website, Facebook, and Instagram. It's the Civic Media Center, I believe, .org. And then we also have the Civic Media Center on Instagram and Facebook as well.
2: Okay. Simple as that. Thanks for coming in.
3: Yeah, surely. One more thing I'd love to mention, if that's all right, is just like some of the amazing organizing activities that take place out of here, both in terms of mutual aid, like I mentioned, and also a lot of solidarity work. There's the Books to Prisoners, which is packing books most Tuesday nights or two a month at least. I would check the schedule to make sure every other Tuesday evening. There's Florida Prisoner Solidarity that meets to write letters to those behind bars. There's the Free Store that happens on the third Saturday of every month for most of the day, or most of the afternoon at least, which is a pop-up where you can get many of your resource needs met and also unburden yourself of items that you may no longer need cluttering your space or not giving you joy anymore. We have the Free Grocery Store on Tuesday afternoons. Most Tuesday afternoons, again, check the schedule, which is just a amazing food giveaway that's completely free, of course. And then we have Food Not Bombs on Friday evenings as well, across the street from the Civic Media Center in the park. We're always looking for more volunteers. We're always looking for more donations for all of these things. And through a lot of these organizations also are loose pop-ups that provide herbal medicine, like Gainesville Herbal Aid and my project, also the Mobile Apothecary Project, or MAP. And we're always looking for donations, in particular of menstruums. Those are liquids that we can extract medicine into, like high-quality, high-proof alcohols, glycerin, apple cider vinegar, honey. We need a lot of honey. And we're always looking for clean containers also that we can pour our medicines into. And any medicines that other people want to share with us too, we are trying to redistribute into the world to share with others. Thank you so much. Yeah, I also just wanted to shout out that another amazing solidarity organization called Jewish Voice for Peace is collaborating with the CMC and other organizations as well right now to put on a wonderful film series. You should come.
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0: This is the Tom Hartman Program.
1: So back after, right after 9/11, because it was determined that, this was during the Bush administration, of course, it was determined that one of the reasons that 9/11 happened was because the FBI and the CIA weren't talking to each other. There were different agencies that knew, actually, that several of these terrorists were here in the United States. One agency even knew that they were learning to fly airplanes. And, you know, it was a lot of data that if you put it all together, you could have said, oh, now I see what they're planning on doing. But nobody did that. And so they consolidated all, you know, 34, as I recall. There's a bunch of different agencies that deal with intelligence services and things and, you know, spycraft and signals intelligence, you know, data and collection and monitoring phone calls and internet and all. They consolidated them all into one group and put it under the Director of National Intelligence, a brand new agency head that they created. The Director of National Intelligence up until recently was Tulsi Gabbard, but she's resigned, she says, because her husband has bone cancer. And I'm assuming that that's the case and, you know, wish her husband well. Tulsi, it's nice to see her gone, though. I mean, I've always thought of her as basically a Russian asset. But the law requires, the law that created this job, Director of National Intelligence, that law requires that the person who is in that position, which, by the way, requires Senate confirmation, the law requires that that person have substantial background in intelligence or military intelligence in order to be able to do their job. So Donald Trump looks around and says, okay, Tulsi's leaving. Who else is a loyal toady who's willing to basically break the law for me? And what comes to mind is the guy who went through the private mortgage records of Letitia James and Adam Schiff and found that both of them had two residences with it they were claiming as primary residence, and that, therefore, is mortgage fraud, and handed that information over to Pam Bondi so that she could indict them. And the guy who did that, the guy who ran the Federal Housing Agency, is a guy named Bill Pulte. Now, Bill Pulte has absolutely no intelligence experience. None. He's never been in an intelligence. He has no police experience. He has no law enforcement experience. He has no military experience. He's never been in the military. He's basically just a guy who will do whatever Donald Trump tells him to do. And I suspect he's going to have a bit of a challenge when this comes before the United States Senate. We'll see. But I'm not the only one talking like this. Yesterday, when this was announced, Eric Erickson, who is one of the more well-known conservative commentators across the United States, he's got a radio show. He publishes a lot of stuff. So he wrote, and I quote, "Bill Pulte is one of the worst members of the president's team and has convinced Trump to do more stupid stuff than anyone in the past year." And that's wow. Senator Mark Warner, who's the chair of the Senate, or the vice chair of the Senate Intelligence Committee. He'll be the chair if the Democrats take the Senate next year. He said, quote, "This appointment speaks volumes about what this president expects from the nation's top intelligence official. Rather than selecting a respected national security professional capable of delivering independent judgments, the president has chosen an official who has demonstrated not just willingness, but eagerness to use the authorities of government to pursue political retribution. Americans have already seen Mr. Pulte use the powers of his office at the Federal Housing Finance Agency to pursue the president's grievances and lend credibility to dubious prosecutions of President Trump's perceived political opponents." Now, the concern is that when Pulte was at the Federal Housing Agency, he basically just had access to our mortgage records. And he used those records to get a couple of people who Trump thinks are his enemies, you know, Letitia James, Adam Schiff, and I believe there's a few others, indicted. You know, so that they, and by the way, with the Trump administration, they're not actually seriously trying to put these people in jail, although that would be a benefit. The main thing is you just hit them with an indictment, and they've got to go out and hire a really expensive lawyer. It can cost a couple hundred thousand dollars just to defend yourself. It's just a way of ruining people's lives, wiping out their savings, making their lives miserable. So Bill Pulte has a history of doing exactly that with the Federal Housing Agency, where he only had access to our mortgage records. Well, pretty soon he's going to be in charge of the FBI, the CIA, the DEA, the ATF. You just name it. Maybe not ATF, but you know, he's going to be in charge of a whole bunch of intelligence agencies. And he's going to have access to everything on us. He's going to know everything you've ever done, basically. You know, the spy agencies, they've got software that can crack any computer. It's just incredible what they can do. And we're going to have a known political hack rather than an intelligence official in charge of our intelligence. These are the ways that Trump and these insane decisions that he's making, these incredibly incompetent but totally loyal people that he's putting into really important positions in our government. These are the ways that he is basically deconstructing American democracy, taking apart our country, making us weaker, and making Vladimir Putin and President Xi Jinping very, very happy. It's wrong. Meanwhile, on yesterday, the Trump administration unveiled a new rule on Medicaid. Medicaid is the program that provides health care mostly to low-income people, but you know, also to seniors for nursing homes and things like that. And they want to get people off Medicaid, right? They cut about $900 billion out of the Medicaid budget. That cut takes effect at the end of this year. So starting next year, millions, tens of millions of Americans are going to lose their health insurance. Millions of children, millions of older people. But the Trump administration wants to make it even harder than that. So they've imposed the one big beautiful bill imposed a work requirement on Medicaid that goes into effect in January. And the states right now, all 50 states, are spending millions of dollars hiring new staff and upgrading their technology to be prepared for this, because under these rules, it requires adults without disabilities between the ages of 19 and 64 to demonstrate at least 80 hours of work, community service, or other qualifying activities per month to keep their Medicaid coverage. And the problem isn't just that you have to prove that you have done this. It's that you have to prove you have done this on a regular basis. It's a paperwork nightmare. It's a red tape mess. And that's the whole goal of it. That's the point of it. That people, particularly people who aren't particularly computer sophisticated or aren't good at doing the paperwork, you know, they didn't always want to be CPAs when they grew up. People would just say, screw it, I can't do this. Or I don't know how to do this. Or their coverage will lapse and they'll have to go through the reapplication process. And that can take a year. And, you know, it's just going to be a mess. The rule also states that people with HIV, AIDS, end-stage kidney disease, and cancer are not exempt from the work requirements. Isn't that sweet? So, and why are they doing this? Well, they wanted to give billionaires in America a trillion-dollar tax break. Where do you get $1 trillion? Well, you take $900 billion, which is just $100 billion short of a trillion, out of Medicaid. And sure enough, you've just funded your tax breaks. The nonpartisan Congressional Budget Office projects that over the next decade, this work requirement will push nearly 3 million people off Medicaid. My Senator Ron Wyden from Oregon, top Democrat on the Senate Finance Committee, said in a statement that this rule, quote, is the dark heart of the Republican plan to kill millions of working Americans and their children off their health insurance by placing a mountain of paperwork in front of them. These barriers are designed, Ron Wyden wrote, to prevent Americans from getting affordable health care while providing a profit bonanza for the corporate consultants who get paid millions to build bureaucratic booby traps. And, you know, tell us what you really think, Ron. Then he goes on, he says, the Republican plan for health care is to kick people when they're down, making sick people sicker and hard times even harder. When these requirements go into effect at the beginning of next year, it's going to be a complete train wreck, he writes, for America. And it's not just the Americans caught in the bureaucratic maze Republicans have created. Every community will be left with worse health care. And that is just absolutely so true. The basic Republican philosophy, going back to the 1970s, has been that health care should not be the business of the government. Now, the Democrats say health care should be part of our commons. And the compromise has been Obamacare. Let's let corporations make hundreds of billions of dollars in profit, and let's try to get everybody covered with health insurance. I think we're going to have to pick one or the other, right? Because the Republicans keep trying to cut the programs, Democrats keep trying to build them. Mildred in Albuquerque, New Mexico. Hey, Mildred, what's on your mind today?
2: Oh, Tom, it's about elections. Mm-hmm. And back in 2017, Harry Reid said that Russia won that election. And so then there was some computer scientist and a professor who went before the U.S. Select Committee on Intelligence, and he told about the vulnerabilities of the U.S. election infrastructure, like our voting machines and stuff. Mm-hmm. And he demonstrated the vulnerabilities.
1: Yeah.
2: And he did it right in front of them. And they didn't do anything about it. Hillary Clinton didn't contest it.
1: Yeah.
2: You know, about how she lost. And then you get the three states where they got the 77,000 votes that would give Trump the electorate. Mm-hmm. And, now we're going to jump to 2020 with Clayton Mitchell. What she did right after the election was, with all of her 55 think tanks, you know, right wing, Alec Bradley Foundation, the Kochs, et cetera, they made a massive effort to put forth election denial that Biden didn't win. And so she spread that. And then we come to 2024. Mm-hmm. And he supposedly wins, supposedly. So then there was last week, there was this person named Ashley St. Clair, who was on TikTok.
1: Who, if I may interject, Mildred, Ashley St. Clair bore one of Elon Musk's children and was inside this movement and knows Musk and knows Trump. And now she's become a whistleblower. It's back to you, Mildred, just for people who are listening.
2: So then he talks about something about the Starlink satellite. She's saying this about the satellite. She doesn't totally understand it. Most people don't, about all this electronics of the satellites. And Starlink satellite systems, he mentions it, and that it could affect the 2024 outcome.
1: Mm-hmm.
2: Okay? So now Trump wins all of the seven swing states. Mm-hmm. I took probability mathematics in college, and the guy who taught the class was a genius in math. I'm not. But I have enough sense to know a little bit about probability. And it doesn't add up.
1: Yep.
2: He can win all the swing states. And then so what was said is that on October 30th, just days before the election, a Musk activated 265, what they call a new, I can never get this straight, new low Earth orbit LEO V2 mini satellites equipped with direct.
1: No, I've read the reports, Mildred. I have real concerns, too. I mean, Greg Palast is quite emphatic. You know, our voting infrastructure is fine. It's voter suppression. But I'd like to see more evidence, but I'm concerned, too. Mildred, thank you for the call. We'll be right back. So this is our cute alert for the day, and then I'll get back to your phone calls here. But this is just a little bit of progressive excellence. I mean, Zoran Mamdani is showing Democrats how to do it, right? He's opening little bodegas that are run by the city to provide low cost food in the food deserts around New York City. He's bringing 200,000 new and 200,000 refurbished residences online for low income people to diminish homelessness. And he's doing great stuff. But yesterday, he signed a very special executive order. He officially repealed children's bedtime. He's pandering to a key voting bloc, 5-year-old Knicks fans. Because the New York Knicks have not been to the NBA Finals in 27 years. And they're going this year. So he's now, this is a far cry from Donald Trump, whose executive orders involve involving children have been focused on trashing trans people. But and it highlights the difference between progressives like Mamdani and the pretend populism of Trump and his administration. So, nice news, you know, a smile for the day. Two quick things here, and then I'll pick up your calls. Kuwait's airport is shut down. Iran bombed their airport last night, killed one person, injured a bunch of other people. I mean, literally, the bomb hit, or the whatever it was, drone, hit Terminal 1. This is a commercial airport, and it's just wiped out. They've been steadily degrading Kuwait, and then they're going after Bahrain also, which is where the Fifth Fleet is based, you know, taking that out. And in response, the Central Command says it defeated multiple incoming missiles, then ran self-defense strikes on an Iranian military ground control station in Qasem Island, Iran's main oil hub. So, you know, Marco Rubio this morning telling Congress the war is over, and Trump saying to, I think it was CNBC a couple of days ago, you know, or a week or so ago, I don't really care, I'm bored with this war. No, the war is very much active and very much alive. Also, many of you who watch our newscast, we've been recording a newscast every morning that goes into those little five-minute spots. And I do it at home, and I've got this old cat, Wolfie. He's like, I think he's 18, 19, something like that. And we had to segregate him from the other cats because they were picking on him because he's getting old and arthritic. And I'm pretty sure he's passing away today. The last couple of days, he's been really having a hard time breathing. You haven't been seeing him. People know about it because he jumps up on my lap while I'm doing the news all the time. But he's not, he can hardly get up off the floor right now. So, you know, keep Wolfie in your thoughts. Joe in Puerto Rico. Hey, Joe, what's on your mind today?
3: Hi, Tom. Hey, thanks so much. Always enjoy your show. And I honestly, I'm sure I could speak for most listeners. I don't know how you keep up with all of the craziness on a day by day. It's just amazing what this Trump administration, the mafia, is doing day in and day out. Thank you. Yeah, well, you're doing a great job, and I thank you. And thoughts for you with your pet as well.
1: Oh, thank you,
3: Wolfie. So, yeah. Hey, so this is my deal for today, and that is, I'm just utterly amazed that people, especially Senator Booker, Cory Booker there in
1: New Jersey.
3: In New Jersey is baffled by Delaney concentration camp. Why can't we defund either through the public funding of these private companies? Where are they getting the money to run these concentration camps?
1: We're paying, it depends on the specific location, but I think the average is around $700 per person per day to house people in these concentration
3: Correct.
1: Camps. And that money is going to these giant private prison companies who then take a share of that money and recycle it back to the Republican senatorial campaign, the Republican congressional campaign, individual Republican mm-hmm. candidates. So you would have to have Congress do that. That's why, and this is why they're trying to get, they're trying to get a supplemental through. And they're probably going to try and do it through reconciliation next week of another $80 billion to give to ICE. And a lot of that is money that's going to end up in the hands of, you know, CoreCivic and Geo Group and other private prison companies.
3: Oh, this is just outrageous because it's, you know, so morally irreprehensible. And frankly, I feel idle. I feel like, you know, we're allowing this to happen, much like what occurred to the people in Germany when mm-hmm. everyone was going to concentration camps and said, oh, it's not affecting me. Yep. I'm sorry. You know, I'll say a prayer type of thing. It's disgusting. And we as American people, we should go to every one of these facilities and have massive demonstrations all around them to stop this insanity.
1: I get it. And we need more members of Congress to stand up and lead the way.
3: Absolutely. They have a right to go into these facilities.
1: That's right, by law.
3: And they're, yeah, by law. And what are they doing? Oh, we're getting pepper sprayed. Oh, well, sorry, wear a mask next time and demand to enter.
1: Yeah. Andy Kim, the senator from New Jersey, was pepper sprayed at Delaney Hall in Newark. And Roz Barak, I think his name is, the mayor, is speaking out, and he's talking about pulling their occupancy permit. But that's just one place. That's just New Jersey. I'm frankly surprised that members of Congress are not doing this in their districts all over the United States. I'm surprised that there aren't 30 or 40 of them going on right now. Or four, you know, I mean, there's hundreds now of these concentration camps in America. There's over 200 of them now, and they're planning on having around 500. That's how many concentration camps Hitler had within Germany by the end of his rule. It was about, I think, 570 or something was the number.
3: And they've done this all within 18 months.
1: Much of it.
3: I don't know how true it is. I don't know how true it is, but are they putting in crematories?
1: That's in the budget for that's part of that $80 billion that they want is for facilities for the disposal of human remains. And
3: what is the justification for that?
1: People die.
3: Yeah, but like you open the door and retrieve the body and send them to a funeral parlor. I'm sorry.
1: Yeah. Yeah, no, I get it, Joe. I get it. It's outrageous. At the end of his first year in power, Hitler had 40,000 people in concentration camps. At the end of this first year of Trump's administration, he had 70,000 people in concentration camps in America. We're going down a really, really dark road here. Joe, I got to move along, but thank you for the call. Thank you.
3: I understand.
1: Yeah,
3: thank you so much.
1: Sure enough. Claudia in Newport, Oregon. Hey, Claudia, what's on your mind?
4: Hi, Tom, and thank you about the talking about the concentration camps, because it's all I can think about. It's kind of hard to sleep at night thinking about that.
1: Yeah.
4: And I think the media should be on that issue. Anyway, I was calling initially about your topic, you know, money in politics. And I also want to say I'm sorry about Wolfie. I'm old, and I've had so many pets that died of old age, but
1: yeah,
4: it's worth it, you know?
1: Yeah,
4: Excuse me?
1: I was just going to say, we lost Fang to old age, 6 months ago or something like that? And we have two old cats, Fang and Wolfie, and Wolfie is probably going to go today. In fact, he may be already gone.
4: I'm so sorry. I've gone through a lot of that, but it's really worth it for us and them both.
1: Yeah.
4: To care for them. I'm saying
1: their quality of life is very important. So is that what you called about, Claudia? No,
4: I didn't. I called about your opening topic of money in politics, because I believe this is kind of important. Everybody talks about Democratic messaging is so, you know, inept and all this, right? Mm-hmm. So I think we've got to kind of nail this money in politics issue down to a very simple sign, like money in politics equals lying to the people, or money in politics equals brainwashing the people, or just something like that. Because
1: how about the word corruption?
4: No, I don't think that'll work. It just, you got to bring it down personally, like how it's affecting them.
1: Okay.
4: You know?
1: Yeah. Yeah.
4: It's like, and people have to say, well, what about money in politics? They think they've been told that it only affects the politicians. They've been told that money in politics goes into the politicians' pockets.
1: Yeah.
4: Okay.
1: Well, and some of it does. But the bottom line is that because of money in politics, you know, our tax dollars are going into the pockets of the president's friends.
4: Right. And it is so true. But people who are real busy, they don't get the connection that it also goes to brainwashing the public.
1: Yeah. Yeah, you're right. Claudia, thank you. That is just very, very well said. Thank you so much. Tom in Columbus, Ohio. Hey, Tom, what's on your mind today?
5: Hey, Tom, before anything else, my thoughts for you with your pet.
1: Thank you.
5: Because they become part of your life.
1: Oh, yeah. For 19 years,
5: and
1: Wolfie's been, you know.
5: And it's not easy, but you got to do what you got to do to make them not suffer anymore.
1: Yeah.
5: For my thoughts here.
1: Yeah.
5: But let me say one thing. It's just been bugging the hell out of me. That election in 2024 was dirty. Dirty, dirty, dirty. Musk has admitted to it. He said, I had a special app that let me see the election results 4 hours early. I've done election work for years, Tom. I first saw it in Ohio in 2004 when I was in the belly of the beast. And I've seen this stuff. I know this stuff. For Musk to say, I saw the results early, I could see them early, means he was into the data.
1: Yep.
5: And he was into the data.
1: Yep.
5: And that's illegal.
1: Yep.
5: Election the data for election is stovepiped. In other words, it's like a stove for, pipe for a wood stove. You have the smoke go up it and then go out the top of the chimney. There is no reason for that smoke to be coming out of that pipe until it gets to the top. The only time election results are people should see it, including Elon Musk, is at the end of the day after voting closed and the Secretary of State of a given state releases it.
6: Yeah. No, I'm with you, Tom.
5: Into it, admitting that he was into it.
6: Yeah.
5: And also his buddy, Thiel, who just fled for Argentina.
6: Right.
5: He was there in 2016. He and Epstein were into the vote. Mm-hmm. I mean,
6: I have real concerns about this. You know, everybody keeps telling us the system is completely safe and solid and everything's good and don't worry. I still worry. But, we really need a right to vote. If we had a constitutional right to vote, then we would have the power to take these systems apart and really genuinely examine them. And the fact that we're voting on voting machines that are owned by private companies, in my mind, is very problematic. They should be owned by the government, and they should be programmed in an open source way, and everything should be transparent. Tom, I got to run, but thank you for the call. We'll be right back.

0: An amazing new national poll that was released yesterday by the Brennan Center about corruption. This is, you know, per my rant about Citizens United and Louise's song there, more than 9 in 10 voters believe that corruption is the biggest problem in politics and government. I've been saying for a long time, I've written several op-eds about this, I've ranted about this on this program, Democrats need to stop talking about affordability, or that's okay, but they need to start talking about corruption. This is what Peter Magyar used to rise to power in Hungary. It's what Alexei Navalny did in Russia. I mean, you know, this corruption, vast majorities believe corruption is part of why the government doesn't respond to major issues, including concerns about affordability and housing. And voters want bold reform. 83% want a law that bars the president from having conflicts of interest. 81% want a new federal ethics enforcer. 79% want a constitutional amendment that gets money out of elections. I mean, it's just incredible. This Citizens United decision, one of the most corrupt in the history of the Supreme Court, has corrupted our entire political system. Meanwhile, this is kind of a weird story. Donald Trump, his 80th birthday is in a couple of weeks. He hasn't been seen for 8 days. And people are starting to scratch their heads. His last confirmed live public appearance was May 27th when he had a cabinet meeting. You know, he went to the doctor and we haven't seen him. What's going on? Nobody knows. So maybe he'll pop his head up today. We'll see. Meanwhile, the Pentagon has hired a convicted January 6th rioter. Yeah, seriously. Who has, you know, no military background and no intelligence background and, you know, not even a college degree. He was 19 years old when he attacked the Capitol building, and he was convicted of that, and Trump pardoned him. And he has now been hired as a political appointee. Now, we don't know who made the appointment. This is a big question, and you know, the administration is not talking. But the acting press secretary, Jose Valdez, said he is a political appointee. And he is assigned to the Defense Department's Special Operations and Low-Intensity Conflict Office. And its portfolio includes operations such as embassy security, personnel recovery, and hostage rescue. Two people characterized the work as among the most delicate that the Pentagon performs. All positions, they said, require a top secret security clearance. But we just hired this kid, right? This is what one of the two people that spoke to the press about this under, you know, anonymously for fear of harassment or worse. He said, in the case of rescue extraction missions, it can place our special operators in some of the most complex and dangerous environments we ask of them. To put someone so junior and so new to the Department of Defense and with such a checkered background into such a sensitive portfolio raises serious questions about leadership. Yeah, you think? I mean, what we are seeing here in agency after agency, I mean, our major health agency is being run by a former heroin and sex addict who with a brain worm who has absolutely no health background. He's a lawyer. Our Mark Wayne, you know, we've got a plumber now in charge of our national, essentially, police force. We've got, I mean, it's just, and now we're putting January 6th teenage rioters in charge of our most sensitive secrets. Why? Because they're all loyal to Donald Trump. They'll do whatever he wants. We've got a real estate Nepo baby now, you know, that's just been nominated to replace Tulsi Gabbard.
1: You're listening to the Tom Hartman Program.
0: This guy inherited a fortune from his grandfather's real estate business, and you know, now he's going to replace Tulsi Gabbard. He has no experience at all in intelligence. You know, I read the New York Times every day, I mean, along with about a half a dozen other papers. And David French had published this very thoughtful op-ed in the Times, titled, "The Fire of Stupidity Can't Be Contained." And he was agonizing over the fact that we're being torn apart politically, we're at each other's throats, large chunks of America, well, trust in government is at 17% right now, whereas, you know, in 1961, it was at almost 90%. It fell with the Vietnam War, you know, and then it recovered with Bill Clinton's presidency, and then, you know, now it's in the toilet again. And looking at this, he said, also, young people seem to be embracing communism and fascism. This is a quote from his article. He said, a disturbing number of young people on the right are fascinated with fascism. An extraordinary 34% of young people overall express a favorable view of communism. And young Americans are far more likely than their parents or grandparents to say that political violence is sometimes okay. So then, you know, I read that yesterday morning, and then I get home, and Katie Tour's got her show on MSNBC, and she's talking with David French about this. And they're both, like, wondering out loud, how did we get here? And his shtick was that, you know, we're not teaching civics, which I think is a piece of it. But what's really going on is something much larger, and something that the corporate media just refuses to talk about. When FDR took over America in March of 1933, we'd been a largely laissez-faire country since our founding. There wasn't much government help for anybody other than the rich and the powerful. Three preceding Republican presidents prior to FDR, that would be Harding, Coolidge, and Hoover, had dropped the top income tax rate from 91% down to 25% and deregulated a whole bunch of industries. And this, you know, led straight to the Republican Great Depression. So by 1933, when FDR was sworn into office, a third of America was unemployed. Hunger and homelessness were rampant. And only about 20% of us were in the middle class. And that was kind of a peak. I mean, in the middle of the 20s, we had gotten up into 22-24%. But, you know, we had never even as a country even had a third of us in the middle class. But, you know, by the way that we define it now, you can buy a home, you can buy a car, you can put your kids through school, through college, you can retire with a decent pension, and you can take a vacation. So FDR came in and he said, we're going to build a middle class. And he did this thing called the New Deal, him and his wife Eleanor and Frances Perkins. And the labor secretary, they set out to reinvent America. So they legalized unions. They restored the 90% income tax rate on the morbidly rich. They made government the employer of last resort. They instituted the minimum wage, unemployment insurance, Social Security, built schools and infrastructure, legalized unions, you know, the whole bit. And the result was dramatic. I mean, we went from 20% in the middle class in 1933 when FDR came into office. 40 years later, or is that 60 years? Yeah, 60 years later in 1981, or roughly 60 years, 50 years, excuse me. I don't do math in my head well. Anyway, a couple of decades later, two-thirds of us were in the middle class because a third of us had union jobs. And those union jobs established the wage floor for another third of us. So two-thirds of Americans were solidly in the middle class with a single paycheck. And then Reagan comes into office and says, we've got to destroy the New Deal. And that has been the Republican project ever since 1980. Now, where did this start? It started in 71 with the Powell memo, where Lewis Powell said, you know, this growing government involvement in our lives and our businesses, and Ralph Nader, he named Ralph Nader, represent the threat of communism and the destruction of the American free enterprise system. And he said, we need to create right-wing think tanks that can influence public opinion. We need to take over the schools and colleges and the textbooks. We need to build and buy media operations. We need to seize control of the courts, particularly the Supreme Court. We need an aggressive pushback against the civil rights.

0: So, I mean, even though our federal government in the United States in 1981 was smaller as a percentage of GDP or population than pretty much any other developed country, there were a couple of exceptions, but, you know, pretty much any other developed country, it was still, the Republican message was the government was too big. And to cut it down to size, we need to cut taxes and cut services. And basic, and Reagan came into office. What was the first thing he said? His inaugural address on January 20th, 1981, Ronald Reagan said, government in the present crisis, government is not the solution to our problems. Government is the problem. Government itself is the problem. And, you know, this is the perfect encapsulation of the billionaire hatred of taxation and regulation. But it was sold so well by Reagan and by this time the think tanks that were being developed around the Powell memo. And throughout Reagan's presidency, we saw the rise of Rush Limbaugh. We saw the creation of Fox News, came just a little after Reagan's presidency. But Reagan was the guy who fast-tracked Rupert Murdoch's citizenship into the United States so he could own television networks and stations. And then they put five corrupt Republicans on the Supreme Court. And so now our elections typically go to the highest bidder. Billionaires in the last election, the 2024 election, 100 billionaires put $2.6 billion into that election. One-fifth of all spending came from 100 people. Nine times out of 10, the better funded candidate wins. So it's become a money race. And it has pitted us against each other. The middle class has been wiped out by Reaganomics. And meanwhile, our government is being gutted. You know, the Trump administration laid off almost 300,000 people. Social Security, they laid off 7,000 people. You can't get through on the phone with them anymore. And, you know, so ironically and perhaps alarmingly, you know, people are looking for alternatives and thinking maybe fascism, maybe communism, because, you know, Reagan defunded civics education, too. And then there's the billionaires who are also now starting to realize that they screwed everything up, and they're looking for alternatives. Peter Thiel just fled to Argentina. Mark Zuckerberg has a 5,000-square-foot doomsday bunker in Hawaii. Elon Musk, Bill Gates, Larry Ellison are reported to have similar bolt holes in case the public gets too restive or Trump starts a nuclear war. The bunkers for billionaire business, in fact, is one of the fastest-growing businesses in America, all because of Reagan's cuts. You know, cutting tax rates and cutting services, cutting education, and, you know, and promoting this idea that government is the enemy, government is bad. Republicans have been saying this now for 45 years, and look at what it's brought us. It's brought us nobody trusts government. It's insane, and we got to change it.
1: This is the Tom Hartman Program.
0: So the next time somebody asks you why America is in such a mess, just tell them. It's the billionaires, stupid. Susan in Caldwell, Idaho. Hey, Susan.
2: I called about a term that you used inadvertently referring to trailer trash.
0: Yeah, and then I stopped myself. I realized, the reason I lived in a trailer for 3 years when we were running the Committee for Abused Kids. I don't know a better phrase, though, do you?
2: Well, trailer trash goes to white trash, which goes to Okie and Hillbilly. You're talking about basically implying that you got a poor, lazy, uneducated, violent, dirty group of people. And that's not what. It's just a way of alienating people.
0: Yeah.
2: So many people live in trailer parks in our country because, you know, it makes economic sense.
0: It's inexpensive. No, I get that. So what I was trying to describe was the kind of thing that you see in some low-income neighborhoods where there's, you know, junk all over the front yard and cars parked and, you know, without wheels and things like that. How would you describe that, Susan, in a phrase that people would recognize?
2: I call that the hollowed-out middle class. And you find that in traditional homes in every city and
0: okay. I'm guessing that you've seen the pictures of what the White House looks like right now. You know, with the cage in the front and the.
2: It looks like a bordello. That's a little different. Yeah.
0: So how would you characterize
2: that? It looks like a bordello.
0: It looks like a what?
2: A bordello.
0: Oh yeah, the Oval Office has been turned into the Oval Bordello. No doubt about that. But I'm talking about the outside.
2: The other part. It's a travesty, and that man should be punished for ripping down a third of the building with no...

0: no permission from anybody, no consent, let's say.
1: Yeah.
0: But it
1: so you don't have a phrase.
0: The power of our presidency in our militaristic imperial nation that we are.
1: Yeah.
0: You got to think about it that way. What has he got? A private army called the CIA that nobody even knows the budget of, and there's no oversight. He can do what he wants, and people just need to see just the amount of power that's concentrated there. And we need to do something about that. But calling each other, you know, names, I knew it was a slip of the tongue, but.
1: Yeah. No, I'm just.
0: You know,
1: it looks, it's trashed. He has trashed the White House. And, you know, he claimed.
0: I know, but people who live in trailers do not have the same level of malevolence.
1: I get that.
0: They're not malevolent people. He's malevolent. It's different.
1: I know.
0: He's evil. Let's just call him evil.
1: Yeah.
0: And the logical result of the way our democracy has devolved out of a republic into what we have now, what they call that unitary presidency with all the power in that.
1: Now, as soon as I said that, I thought, oh, my God, the word police are going to get me. And here we are. Yeah, Susan, I get it. And if you listen again to the segment, you'll see I caught myself and looked for other ways to express my displeasure. Susan, thank you for the call. You know, I've got this new book coming out, Who Killed the American Dream? You know, it's the story of how we got here, the story of the birthplace of Citizens United, which was the 1886 Santa Clara decision. You know, Louise and I were talking, and I just rhetorically said, you know, what would America look like without Citizens United? And we started brainstorming this, and this is what we came up with. And I think it's, you know, beyond time that we have some good old-fashioned truth-telling here, because there is a cancer at the core of American politics, and that cancer is big money and dark money. And these were both enabled by Citizens United. And so here we are. Without Citizens United, we would have a national health care system like literally every other developed country in the world. Why is that? Why is it that we don't? Because Citizens United allows the health insurance industry to buy off politicians. In big ways. I mean, when Obama was pushing through Obamacare, the Affordable Care Act, which basically turns our health care system over to billionaires and multi-billion dollar health insurance companies, there was supposed to be a little tiny provision in there that said, oh, and you can opt into Medicare also if you want the public option. And, you know, that got blown up by the senator from Connecticut, Joe Lieberman, former vice presidential candidate, because he got a big payoff, presumably, from the insurance companies. I mean, he's long been in the insurance companies' pockets. So, number one. Next, without Citizens United, we'd have high-quality public schools in every American community. Right now, children who live in poorer parts of America can score as much as four, on average, four grade levels, 4 years behind their peers who live in wealthier communities. Teacher pay has been functionally frozen for decades. It's called the teacher penalty. Teachers make 26% less than other people with similar degrees. Why is this? Because charter schools, well, in part, you know, starving federal funds, but also, you know, charter schools are draining money from public schools. And then those for-profit charter schools pour money into buying politicians to expand their programs. As a result, right now, only 28% of eighth graders are proficient in math. This is a mess. Without Citizens United, we'd have free or affordable college nationwide. We're literally the only developed country in the world with a student debt crisis. This is it. Every other developed country offers free or very inexpensive college, and about half of the OECD countries actually give you a stipend. They pay you to go to college, which is what we did from the 1950s until the late 40s, right up to 1965, I think the GI Bill ended. With the GI Bill. And what we found was that for every dollar we invested in educating the young people coming back from World War II, we got $7 in additional tax revenue back because of their lifetime earnings increasing. But we don't do that because there's $2 trillion in student debt right now. When Joe Biden tried to relieve that, the big banks screamed bloody murder because they're making a fortune. They're making literally billions of dollars a day off $2 trillion in student debt. And Citizens United said they can buy politicians. Without Citizens United, we'd have universal suffrage, making it easy for everybody to vote. The billionaires who own the GOP know that if everybody could easily vote, the Republicans would be kicked out of office. So they make it hard to vote. In Norway, Sweden, Denmark, Finland, Iceland, Germany, the Netherlands, Spain, Austria, and Italy, you don't even need to register to vote because they know who you are because you're part of the national health care system. We could do the same thing with Social Security. We're pretty much assigning Social Security numbers at birth now. We know who people are. Those countries, they just mail you your ballot here, or you can go in and vote. Without Citizens United, we wouldn't have to pay somebody or buy software to do our taxes. In Denmark, Sweden, Norway, the Netherlands, New Zealand, Spain, Chile, and Japan, with pilot programs in a dozen other countries, the government does your taxes and sends the calculation to you and along with what you owe or what refund you're going to get. And if you dispute it, there's a very simple dispute process. So they even break down where your tax dollars go when they send this to you. In the United Kingdom, France, Italy, Spain, Finland, Denmark, Sweden, Germany, the Netherlands, and Norway. And here, when Joe Biden put this, free tax filing into place with the IRS, even that little tiny offering was too much for the multi-billion-dollar industry of tax preparation, and they leaned on Donald Trump or bribed him because Citizens United made it legal, and he did away with it. Without Citizens United, your electric bill would be substantially lower because the fossil fuel industry wouldn't be paying basically Trump and the entire Republican Party to kill off solar and wind power, which are the cheapest ways to generate electricity. Without Citizens United, you'd have a decent living wage. The minimum wage is stuck at $7.25 an hour and has been for decades. If it was indexed to inflation from 1968, it would be $15 today. If it was indexed to productivity, worker productivity, it'd be at $25 a day. But, you've got big business saying, no, we don't want to pay a living wage. Without Citizens United, you'd easily be able to join a union. Unionization is what built our middle class between 1933 and 1981. But, now you've got Republicans blocking card check and everything else. Without Citizens United, we'd have serious federal climate legislation. Same thing. The fossil fuel industry is paying off politicians not to do this. Without Citizens United, we'd have more aggressive gun regulation, and our kids wouldn't be traumatized by regular active shooter drills in our schools. But the NRA and the gun industry money, they had clout before 2010, but after Citizens United, it exploded. They are pouring money into races. Without Citizens United, you pay less for virtually everything. The monopoly tax that we pay, because Reagan stopped enforcing the anti-monopoly laws in 1983, is estimated to be around $5,000 per family per year. What used to be small businesses in every downtown in America and malls, they used to be mostly small businesses with maybe a Sears anchoring them. Now it's all chains. And what does this do? It jacks up our prices. Without Citizens United, you'd have fewer vote suppressing and gerrymandering schemes. Again, this is, election law groups document massive flows of billionaire-aligned money into Republican politicians. Without Citizens United, you'd have more responsive housing and tenant policy. Without Citizens United, we'd have fewer captured state courts and prosecutors. Without Citizens United, we'd have elections that are not being bought and influenced by proxies for foreign governments like AIPAC. Without Citizens United, you'd have somebody other than Donald Trump in the White House. And, it doesn't take a lot of explanation. I mean, you've 100 right-wing families, billionaire families, raised $500 million for Trump's reelection, and corporations tossed in another $500 million, all because Citizens United allowed it. And nobody knows how much they funneled through dark money operations, probably at least another $1 billion. We have three billionaires on the left, right? Tom Steyer, Reid Hoffman, and George Soros. On the right, they've got over 150 active right-wing billionaires who are pouring money into the GOP. Citizens United came about because of this corrupt decision in 1886 that I write about in my new book, Who Killed the American Dream? And that kind of laid a hand grenade in our body politic that exploded in 1978 with the Bilotti decision and then went nuclear in 2010 with Citizens United. And we need to do something about it. Andy in Rockford, Illinois. Hey, Andy, what's up?
2: Hey, I'm hoping that once we get rid of these fascists, that we might rethink some of the qualifications for running for public office. Mm-hmm. And I'd like to make some suggestions. I think that anyone planning to run for office needs to live on Social Security or only social services, food stamps, etc., public housing. They don't get to take their Escalades with them. They get one 14-year-old 200,000-mile Dodge van, and they have to live and take care of their family. And I'm talking about no Uncle Charles coming by with a, you know, envelope full of hundreds, right? Yeah. And no living off your trust fund. You have to live solely off social services. And at the same time, they need to come over to my house. I live across the street from a preschool. And they need to see what America really looks like.
3: Yeah.
2: Because these kids, they don't care what religion you are. They don't care what color you are. They don't care if you're mixed color. They don't care what anything about you. They just love each other.
1: Yeah. Yeah, it's true.
2: They just love each other.
1: Yeah. Hate is and bigotry are taught. And, you know, there's just no doubt about that.
2: Yeah.
1: And well, you know, I'll just leave it at that. I think you made a good point.
2: Let's say one other thing,
1: yeah.
2: Because you were talking about, you know, hillbillies and stuff earlier. So I was born in the Ozarks, okay? But I want to make a distinction because there's Ozarks are in different states. Mm-hmm. And the Arkansas, they are hillbillies. We in Oklahoma, we're Hill Williams.
1: Okay, I get it. Andy, thank you. Yeah, it's like Jim Crow and James R. Crow ESQ now. Thank you, Andy. Good talking to you.
2: Bye-bye.
1: Appreciate it. Tony in Long Island, New York. Hey, Tony, what's up?
4: Hey, what's going on? First of all, hey, you can't work enough hours to make $1 billion, right?
1: You're correct.
4: So I really want to talk about, and also I thought the talking about it was great, too. If you put the money back into the economy right before, then that just keeps

0: J.D. Vance is going to resign, no matter how much pressure is put on him, unless maybe his life was threatened or something. I mean, who knows? But it's an interesting little dance that the Republicans are doing right now around J.D. Vance and Marco Rubio. Trump always tries to pit people against each other. You know, Mary Trump revealed how he did that with his kids. You know, he'd tell Don Jr. how terrible he is and Eric is better. And he'd tell Eric Don Jr. is better. And he'd have them hating on each other. He does the same thing, apparently, with his cabinet members. Tony, thanks for the call. So, you know, keep an eye on that one. Thanks for being with us today. We'll be back same time, same place. In the meantime, don't forget, democracy is not a spectator sport. It requires all of us. That includes you. So get out there, get active, tag, you're in. Have a great afternoon. Be good to yourself and to folks around you. Stay safe, eat your veggies, get your exercise, and I'll catch up with you.
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5: From New York, this is Democracy Now!
6: You can tell there's a certain energy to this movement. The movement spans across the ocean into the United States. And the interesting thing is the problems are the same problems with the same solutions. I think that's why we are all very interested in what's happening in Europe, whereas Europe, conversely, was interested in what was happening in the United States with our mass deportation campaign. So this is exciting.
5: In Portugal, hundreds of far-right activists gathered Saturday for an anti-immigrant summit focused on so-called re-migration. Those who attended included Trump's former Border Patrol commander, Gregory Bevilacqua.

0: But at a House Foreign Affairs Committee hearing Tuesday, Secretary of State Marco Rubio evaded a question about whether the Trump administration plans to invade the island. The question came from Illinois Democratic Congressmember Jonathan Jackson, the son of Reverend Jesse Jackson. Congressman Jackson recently returned from a visit to Cuba.
1: In closing, I would like to ask you, will you invade Cuba? I yield back.
2: Well, I have 1 second to answer. What do I do? I mean, you guys tell me your rules here. I tried to write down all
1: will
2: the stuff
1: you invade
2: said,
1: Cuba?
2: Well, that's not the only thing you said.
3: Just last week, Rubio described Cuba as a failed state threatening U.S. national security. He was speaking at a cabinet meeting.
4: Cuba's in a lot of trouble because, unfortunately for them, it's run by a bunch of incompetent communists. It's 90 miles from our shores, and having a failed state 90 miles from our shores is a threat to the national security of the United States.
3: Wednesday, June 3rd, was the 95th birthday of former Cuban president and Fidel's younger brother, Raúl Castro. He was a key figure in the Cuban Revolution and remains a powerful figure in Cuban politics, despite having stepped down in 2018.
0: Last month, on May 20th, Cuban Independence Day, the Trump administration unsealed an indictment against Raúl Castro for murder and other crimes over the 1996 shootdown of two planes flown by Cuban exiles from Miami who were part of the anti-Castro group Brothers to the Rescue, founded by the CIA operative Jose Basulto. 2 days later, President Trump threatened Cuba once again, saying it was likely he would order military strikes.
5: Other presidents have looked at this for 50, 60 years doing something, and it looks like I'll be the one that does it, so would be happy to do.
0: For more, we're joined by the Pulitzer Prize-winning historian at Princeton University, Ada Ferrer, professor of history and the author of Cuba and American History, which won a Pulitzer Prize. Her latest book is a memoir about growing up between Cuba and the United States. It's called Keeper of My Kin, Memoir of an Immigrant Daughter. Professor Ferrer, welcome to Democracy Now! Start off by responding to the latest, the indictment of now the 95-year-old former president, Raúl Castro. Marco Rubio, is it pushing hard for is it overthrow? Is it change of administration? But the fact is, he said that it's a threat to the national security of the United States being just 90 miles offshore.
6: Yeah, well, thanks for having me, Amy. It's good to be here. May has been such a busy month in terms of the U.S. pressure campaign against the Cuban government. There, you mentioned the indictment of Raúl Castro. There have been the hardening of secondary sanctions against Cuba, and that is all having an effect on the ground. Just a couple of days ago, Spanish and Canadian companies involved in tourism and hotels have announced that they're pulling out or partially pulling out. So the situation there is dire. It has been for quite some time, and it's gotten worse and worse over the last 5 months. So, you know, it's so hard to predict what will happen, in part because Donald Trump is unpredictable. But there's no question that it's the Cuban people who are bearing the brunt of the policies of both governments.
3: And Professor Ferrer, if you could also respond specifically to Rubio's comments in this regard, Marco Rubio himself, a Cuban-American, at the House Foreign Affairs mm-hmm. Committee hearing on Tuesday, evading a question about whether the Trump administration plans to invade Cuba, and then describing Cuba as a failed state threatening U.S. national security.
6: Yeah, I mean, he says Cuba is a threat because it's 90 miles from its shores and it's a failed state. But, you know, the geographic position of Cuba hasn't changed. Last I looked, there I don't have access, obviously, to the kind of internal documents that they do. But given the hardships in Cuba, given the fact that right now the government can't provide water and electricity, it's hard to think about it as a serious threat to a government like the U.S., which is so powerful.
3: And who do you
6: ultimately... And in terms of invading, I mean, who... Sorry.
3: No, no, please go ahead, Professor.
6: Well, in terms of invading, I mean, Trump has been threatening that since January, since the Maduro operation. You know, people thought, he said in the beginning that it would happen within days, you know, for Cuba, the Cuban government would fall within days. That obviously didn't happen. He's perfectly capable, I think, of invading, as is Rubio, as is this government. But, you know, it's hard to predict from one day to the next. You see what's happening in Iran, what's happening in this country. And, it's hard to say. But I have no doubt that Trump would do that if he thought it would work.
3: And Professor Ferrer, if you could, you know, your position, broadly speaking, has been one in which you're absolutely against American imperial ambitions in Cuba, and also those being the cause of much of the suffering in Cuba, in particular with this increase in the level of sanctions that the U.S. has imposed on Cuba. But you have simultaneously also criticized the government in Cuba. If you could talk a little bit about this and why you think it's essential to hold both these positions simultaneously.
6: So it's clear the embargo's done harm to the Cuban people, and the really intensified sanctions since January have as well. My sense is that the Cuban government is not focused. Its priority is not the well-being of the Cuban people right now. It has made decisions in the short run and in the long run that have not prioritized them. So, for example, it invests, even with tourism in decline, has continued until recently to invest heavily in tourism, ignoring sectors of the economy such as agriculture, education, health, all of which are in horrible decline. Even going back, you know, I started traveling to Cuba in 1990, which was shortly before the fall of the Soviet Union and the Eastern Bloc. So I spent a lot of time there in what is called the special period. Fidel Castro called it the special period in time of peace. And part of the way that the Cuban government survived the fall of the Eastern Bloc, which was its patron and provided most of the petroleum and subsidies that kept the Cuban state afloat. Part of the way they handled that was to turn to tourism. So I spent a lot of time there in the early 90s, and you would see the water trucks, you know, that the speaker you featured just a few minutes ago talked about. And you'd see these huge water trucks in front of tourist hotels while people in Havana had no water. And, it's you can't ignore basic infrastructure for 30 years and divert all investments to tourism and not expect it all eventually to come crumbling down. And so what we're living through, what Cubans are living through now, is the combined effect of a longstanding embargo and a government that has not invested significantly in basic infrastructure and in well-being, in particular over the last 30 years.
3: Well, Professor Ferrer, now we would like to turn to your remarkable memoir, Keeper of My Kin, Memoir of an Immigrant Daughter, in which, of course, you tell your own story, the story of you and your family between Cuba and the U.S., the story of your migration to the U.S. But, of course, what you write about has much wider and broader implications for how we understand migration generally. And I'd just like to read to you from your book, right at the beginning, you have three notes to the reader, the third of which reads, quote, "The consequences of migration are many. One is that people often have to live the intimacy of family across multiple languages, the burden and privilege of translation falling usually to the children." So first of all, if you could talk about your own position as that, at least in your initial years in the U.S., mm-hmm. and what that means in terms of how migrants, what they experience as they come to the U.S.
6: Yeah, this is, you know, the book is an immigrant memoir. So it's the story that that many immigrants share about living between two places. It is also a story about family separation, which is such an important topic given what's happening in the U.S. right now. So at the heart of the story is my own migration with my mother from Havana in 1963. And when we came to the U.S., well, there were no direct flights because it was after the Cuban Missile Crisis and those had been suspended, but we went to Mexico briefly and then joined my father in New York. My mother, we left behind my brother, my mother's son from a first marriage, who was 9.5 years old. So migration, our life in the U.S. began with that absence at its heart. So leaving behind my brother, my grandparents, and, you know, it's what many immigrants have to do. Sometimes politics can make all that a lot harder. And in the case of Cuba, there was no such thing as going back. Cubans in the U.S. and abroad weren't allowed to go back until for short visits until 1979. And it was hard for military-age men to migrate. So a lot of times, separations that people had hoped would last maybe a few months or a year or two stretched into many years and decades. So, and I hear echoes of it in so many things today. I hear it, you know, listening to some of the people interviewed at Delaney Hall, the boy who graduated and his father couldn't be there. You know, that separation is at the family separation is at the heart of so much. And then also I hear it in a continued Cuban migration. Cuba has seen the largest exodus in its history over the last 5-8 years since 2017, 2018. Exact numbers are hard to come by because Cuba hasn't had a census since 2012. But it's predicted that Cuba has lost about 20% of its population, many of them young people, who basically see no future in that country and decide literally that the future is another country. And each of those people, or many of those people, leave behind loved ones and leave in a moment of great uncertainty and suffer the effects of family separation, of decisions made by governments who don't frankly think about them enough. So the echoes of our family story and our migration I see in so many places. I have a niece's daughter right now living here who has been rendered undocumented after the fact by Trump's immigration policies. And I have another cousin who's spent about 6 months in Alligator Alcatraz and is now in Chrome Detention Center in Miami. And these are people, you know, contrary to what some of the administration said, have committed no crime and are just trying to live.
7: In fact, Human Rights Watch says that the Trump administration has deported over 4,300 Cubans to Mexico. We're going to have to leave it there, but we're going to do an interview in Spanish, and we're going to post it online at democracynow.org. Ada Ferrer is professor of history at Princeton University. Her new book is Keeper of My Kin, Memoir of an Immigrant Daughter. She won a Pulitzer Prize for her book, Cuba, an American History. That does it for our show. I'll be at IFC tonight at 6:30 for the screening of Steal the Story, Please, a story about Democracy Now! In our 30 years and independent media overall, along with the director, Carl Diehl, and Catherine Grody, the actor, will be moderating. Tomorrow night, I look forward to being in Tampa, Florida, celebrating WMNF. We'll be at the Sunray Theater for 6:30 and 7:30 screenings of Steal This Story, Please. Then on to Miami on Saturday, 2 screenings. And then on Sunday at 1 o'clock, another screening as well at the O Cinema. Next week, we'll be in Sheffield, England, and in Belfast, Ireland, and then on to Vermont.
8: 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They're located at 1202 Northeast 8th Avenue, East End Eatery.
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10: 5 cents a day. That's only $18.25 a year. 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
12: Late May harsh heat waves are popping up around the world. Sure, Phoenix, like always, and a couple of hot ones in Philly and New York. The real story is in the UK and Northern Europe.
13: Now, UN representatives are calling it, quote, a brutal reminder of the spiraling impacts of the climate crisis. A so-called heat dome is driving temperatures around Europe into record-breaking territory.
12: Real heat is in long-suffering India.
14: Well, it's just getting hotter in Delhi, and during this time and temperature go near the 45 degree Celsius mark, things get very difficult for humans and for animals, birds, everyone. Everyone.
12: There is even too much heat up north in Moscow.
15: The heat is being felt elsewhere as well. Moscow recorded its hottest ever May, with temperatures climbing to 30.5 degrees Celsius as an unseasonable heat wave swept across the Russian capital.
12: We will get to all that with news that is new to you. But first, science. Growing threats from places you never go. Inaccessible wetlands are lighting up the atmosphere with methane, the super warming gas. You need to hear this.
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12: What if nature produces even more warming gases as humans try to cut back? Have we already triggered a methane machine that warms Earth for centuries? New science shows methane is coming out of wet places as the planet heats up. A study on future methane emissions from global wetlands contains surprises and new worries. The paper was published May 19th in Nature Geosciences and led by Dr. Zhen Zhang from the Chinese Academy of Sciences. Here to explain is Dr. Benjamin Poulter. Ben was Deputy Director of the White House Office on Greenhouse Gas Measurements, Monitoring, and Verification in the Biden administration. He's been a team leader at NASA and is a recognized expert in satellite monitoring and greenhouse gases. Now Ben is lead scientist for the NGO Spark Climate Solutions in San Francisco. Ben Poulter, welcome to Radio EcoShock.
17: Thanks so much for the introduction, Alex, and I look forward to discussing the recent paper with you and the role that wetlands are playing in the growth of methane in the atmosphere.
12: Right. Well, you know, we have a lot on our minds, but probably it wasn't wetlands. Why are places like swamps and bogs a critical piece of the climate puzzle now?
17: To put it bluntly, wetlands produce around 30% of the methane that is produced globally from fossil fuels, agriculture, waste, and wetlands are the largest natural source of methane to the atmosphere. Studies that took place a few decades ago looking at the growth of methane in the atmosphere using air bubbles from ice cores demonstrated that methane concentrations could fluctuate from low to high over thousands to tens of thousands to millions of years. And one of the main drivers of these fluctuations were changes in wetland area extent as well as air temperature that would affect the microbial behavior of wetlands. And so there's been a lot of attention in recent years paid to the role that wetlands play play in the increasing amounts of methane that's accumulating in the atmosphere, which is mainly driven from human activities. But now we're starting to see how the warming of our planet is triggering more methane to be produced in these wetland systems.
12: Where are these wetlands, Ben?
17: So to step back just a little bit, this year, 2026, is an incredibly sort of significant and exciting year for methane. Methane was discovered 250 years ago this year by Alessandro Volta, who also discovered the electric battery and sort of the physics and the electronics behind that. Alessandro Volta was an Italian scientist, and there was a priest that had noticed bubbles coming out of a lake in northern Italy in Lago Maggiore. And the priest wrote to Alessandro Volta, who was a well-known scientist at the time, asking him if he knew what the source of these bubbles were coming out of Lago Maggiore. And so Alessandro Volta in 1776 went out, he poked around the sediments of the marsh in Angera on Lago Maggiore, and he captured these gases in a vase. And at the time, Cavendish had just discovered hydrogen. There was a lot of interest from the scientific community in the flammable gases. And so one of the first things Volta did was to drop a match in the vase to see whether this gas was flammable. And indeed it was. And this marked sort of the discovery of methane and its sort of role, the role of marshes and wetlands in producing methane. Methane is produced in sediments, in wetland soils that are deprived of oxygen. And so it means that microbes need to find other ways to survive in those soils. And methane is produced as a byproduct of anaerobic microbes known as methanogens. And so methanogens are found anywhere on the planet where there's anaerobic conditions. And this includes wetlands, but also includes the stomachs of wildlife, of cows in particular. It also includes microbes that are found in landfills and organic from consuming organic waste. And so most of the world's wetlands that are producing methane are found in the tropics. The tropics are responsible for about 60% of wetland methane production. And then there's around 10 to 20% of wetland methane is produced in temperate wetlands, and then the remainder is produced in the high-latitude systems that are characterized by tundra and permafrost. The tropics, being the biggest source of wetland methane emissions, is largely due to the warm climate in the tropics. That is really sort of preferred by the microbes. They're happy with the anaerobic warm conditions and use that to their advantage to consume organic matter and methane in the process.
12: So measurements of methane very clearly show that it is rising, and it is rising at a faster rate. And for years, the big guessing game, the different computer models gave completely conflicting predictions about future methane emissions. And your team managed to cut that uncertainty greatly, perhaps in half. How?
17: So the concern, the longstanding concern, has been that as the planet warms, we'll see natural systems start to respond by producing more greenhouse gases. This was first hypothesized around 40 years ago by people like George Woodwell, who testified to the Senate in June 40 years back with Al Gore, Wally Broker, Carl Wunsch, and others, raising concerns that as the planet warms, we'll start to see feedbacks associated with sea level rise, with increased frequency of heat waves, but also we'll see emissions of greenhouse gases that are either stored in stocks of carbon or processed by microbes that become more active as warming takes place. And so George Woodwell coined the term that the warming will feed the warming, where as we see wetlands warm or the permafrost thaw, we'll see greenhouse gases emerge from these processes, and that will drive further warming. What we've seen in recent years with wetlands is that the growth of methane in the atmosphere has been associated with some other indicators that have led scientists to study wetland methane emissions more closely. to draw the lines of evidence and conclusions that wetlands are most likely responsible for the growth of methane and the acceleration of the growth of methane since 2007. And so this has driven an interest in the scientific community to understand how wetlands will respond to longer term, so decadal to centennial scale warming, to better understand and constrain what the warming feeding, the warming feedbacks might be in the future. As you can imagine, this is a very complicated endeavor. There's a lot of uncertainties. There's a lot of information that needs to be characterized and translated for a model to represent the numerous processes that are involved in wetland methane production. And so estimates that were produced around 10 years ago, trying to understand what wetland methane emissions would be 100 years from now, had an incredibly large spread. And what the study that we published last week was able to do was to reduce that spread by using observations of wetland methane emission sensitivity to temperature change, and to compare those observations of those, what we refer to as sensitivities, temperature sensitivities. We compared the observed temperature sensitivities with what the modeled temperature sensitivities were, and where the models fell outside of the observed constraints, we then eliminated those model projections from our ensemble. And so using this technique, it's referred to as an emergent constraints technique, where we use observations to filter out models based off of their performance. We were able to cut the uncertainty by about 50-55% to give us a relatively more precise interpretation of how wetlands will respond to warming over the next 100 years.
12: In another check, Earth has warmed before, maybe never so quickly, but hotter than today. Was the wetland methane engine active back then?
17: Yeah, so this is a great question. So I mentioned earlier that paleoecologists, paleoclimatologists have used ice cores to reconstruct CO2, methane, other trace gases over millennia and longer. And then they've used the evidence from the ice cores to try to understand what was responsible for the dynamics in atmospheric methane concentrations. So we know that the Earth system has experienced low to high methane concentrations in the atmosphere from these ice core reconstructions. And then the challenge is to really understand, is that due to changes in wetland extent? Is that due to changes in fire? Are there other processes that may be behind these dynamics that would include changes in permafrost dynamics or subsea permafrost or methane hydrates? So the sort of take-home is that we can use the past to sort of understand the present, and sort of whichever way we look at it, wetlands emerge as being sort of a key feature of the methane thermostat.
12: And the study developed a formula for wetland methane growth for every 1 degree C of warming in terms we could understand. Ben Poulter, what did you find?
17: Yeah, so we found that for every 1 degree of warming, wetlands are projected to emit around 14 to 34 terograms of additional methane. These numbers are significant. They represent about a 5 to 10% increase over the current levels of wetland methane emissions with every degree warming. The numbers is also significant because it allows us to understand better what climate policies can accomplish in terms of avoiding wetland methane climate feedbacks. And so the Paris Agreement, which sets the ambition to maintain global temperature change well below 2 degrees and 1.5 degrees, we can use these constraints to understand what the wetland methane feedback might be as we exceed 1.5 or 2 degrees warming. We can also use this relationship to try to understand the impact that warming of wetlands and the additional methane emissions that will be associated with that warming, what the impact that will have on policies like the Global Methane Pledge. And so the study suggests that with this emissions and warming relationship, it means that the global methane pledge, that the success of it might be minimized by around 10% if we take the lower end of the wetland methane emission temperature sensitivity, upward to 50% if we take the upper end of that sensitivity, which is a little less certain.
12: As I understand it, this study uses models assuming the climate scenario representative concentration pathway 8.5, which predicts an average of about 5 degrees C of global warming at the end of the 21st century. A number of scientists say that high-end scenario is not going to happen due to energy constraint and bending future emissions. Does that affect this paper?
17: So this is a great point. RCP, Representative Concentration Pathway 8.5, has definitely been in the headlines the past couple of weeks as the modeling, the integrated assessment modeling community has come out with a new set of emission pathways that the community will use to help inform the Intergovernmental Panel on Climate Change's seventh assessment report. We used RCP 8.5 not as a projection of what will happen or what might happen in the future, but we used RCP 8.5 because it gives us the largest temperature range that helped us derive the relationship of the emissions to 1 degree warming. If we'd used a lower temperature range, we wouldn't have been able to have the information to generate the statistics. So the conclusions of the study are not sensitive to any particular emission scenario. The emission scenarios are simply used to help us derive those scenarios.
12: So in 2024, I interviewed Dr. Michael Prather from the University of California, Irvine. His team found methane lasts much longer in the atmosphere than 10 to 12 years usually suggested. How did your group handle this problem of methane's active lifetime?
17: Yeah, so methane is interesting for lots of reasons. Sort of as we've discussed, there are lots of natural sources, complex biogeochemical pathways responsible for the natural sources, lots of sources related to human activities. But then conversely, the removal of methane in the atmosphere is due to chemical processes. And so there's two main pathways for how methane gets removed. One is through chemical reactions with the hydroxyl compounds, or the OH, which is often referred to as the detergent of the atmosphere because it's so reactive. It removes many different trace gases through those reactions. And then the second sink for methane, main sink for methane, is through chemical reactions with chlorine found at the marine boundary or in the stratosphere. But OH is the main sink or source of removal. And so these removal mechanisms determine how long methane sticks around in the atmosphere. And as you mentioned, the lifetime is sort of assumed to be around 10 to 13 years, making it what scientists refer to as a short-lived climate pollutant. The lifetime of methane is quite difficult to estimate. So there's estimates that maybe a little bit less than the 10 to 13 years. There's estimates out there that might be longer than those 10 to 13 years, like the work of Michael Prather and his team. What this means is that we need better measurements. We need better ways to estimate the lifetime of methane. It's another sort of very fascinating topic in terms of how we measure the lifetime of methane. Over the past sort of two decades or so, the lifetime of methane was measured indirectly using a methyl chloroform compound that was produced from human activities, and this was used as what we refer to as a proxy for determining the lifetime of methane. But through the Montreal Protocol, fortunately, methyl chloroform concentrations, which is another potent greenhouse gas, as well as a destructor of stratospheric ozone, the methyl chloroform no longer exists. And so that proxy is not as effective as it was to determine the lifetime of methane. And so to cut a long story short, there's still work being done to constrain what the lifetime of methane actually is. But we know that the sink processes that control the removal of methane are also sort of equally important in determining the change of methane's concentrations from year to year.
18: Alex Smith with American atmospheric scientist Ben Poulter.
12: When we think of the methane risk, maybe we think of the Amazon or thawing Arctic permafrost, but your paper highlights an unexpected hotspot, the Tibetan Plateau. I know the lead author, Dr. Zhen Zhang, is a professor at the Institute of Tibetan Plateau Research. Why is this high-altitude so-called third pole showing such a dramatic surge in microbial activity?
17: Yes, one of the challenges with how we estimate global wetland methane emissions is not only in terms of how we represent from a mathematical perspective the production of methane or the consumption of methane from another group of microbes, the methanotrophs that consume methane. In addition to these biogeochemical challenges, we also have challenges in knowing where wetlands are located. We have sort of a series of satellites that can provide us with information on spectral information that can be used to interpret where wetland vegetation might be. We have satellites that can help us understand the flooding of soils and the moisture of soils. And we have to put all this information together to locate where wetlands are and how they change over time. And it's only been sort of in the last 5 or 10 years or so that algorithms have been developed to help us extract and understand the spatial and the temporal dynamics of wetlands. And so we've seen areas like the Tibetan Plateau. We've seen areas in across the African continent, in particular the Sud wetlands in South Sudan, the Congo Basin wetlands known as the Cuvette Central. We've seen sort of these areas that we didn't have a very good understanding of their role in wetland methane emissions in the past, but now we can see them just a little bit more clearly using the satellite data. And so areas like the Tibetan Plateau appear to be a potential source of new methane emissions as the climate warms and changes that ecosystem.
12: In 2021, over 100 nations signed the Global Methane Pledge, promising to cut human-caused methane emissions by 30% by the end of this decade. Your paper kind of contains a warning about that pledge, does it?
17: Yes. So the Global Methane Pledge is a major policy accomplishment. If it's successful, it could save and shave off around a third of a degree Celsius of warming by mid-century. You know, every tenth of a degree in mitigating temperature change also impacts the emissions change that is associated with wetlands or permafrost thaw or other greenhouse gas climate feedbacks or warming-induced emissions. And so the Global Methane Pledge not only helps to keep temperature below the 1.5 or 2 degrees, the sort of ambition of the Paris Agreement, but it also helps prevent these sorts of climate feedbacks from being triggered. Unfortunately, for the Global Methane Pledge right now, sum up to around an 8% reduction by 2030. And so there's a lot of momentum that's being built currently to increase the ambition at the country, at the national level, to try to get to this 30% number. But in the meantime, the increase in methane emissions from wetlands definitely has the potential to offset some of the goals for mitigating methane under the Global Methane Pledge.
12: From what we know so far, would you expect natural methane emissions to keep growing in the next century and possibly for hundreds of years, no matter what humans do?
17: Well, this is a good question. Wetlands are different to permafrost in that when temperatures stabilized, it's probably more likely that the methane emissions, the microbial activity, the changes in wetland area will also stabilize. And as temperatures come down back to some stabilization level, the wetland methane emissions would also come down. The problem with permafrost is that once you start thawing the permafrost, there's evidence that suggests that thawing process has quite long-term lags in terms of the temperature stabilizing and then reducing where the permafrost continues to thaw and these gases come out. So I think with wetlands, we could be a bit more positive in terms of understanding that human activities related to greenhouse gas emissions Once they stop, once we reduce concentrations in the atmosphere, we'll see wetland methane emissions also decline. What the type of scenario that I'm describing is also referred to as a climate overshoot scenario. As we've discussed, the Paris Agreement aimed to keep global temperature change to well below 2 degrees, and ideally to keep global temperature change below 1.5 degrees. Arguably, in the last 5 years, we've seen global air temperatures and sort of the physics behind how much fossil fuels we emit. We've seen sort of the planet exceed now 1.5 degrees warming. And so what this means is it's put us in what the climate community referred to as a climate overshoot scenario, where we exceed 1.5 degrees for some duration, and then we start to see temperature decline back to a safe and stable limit below 1.5 degrees warming. This obviously relies on a lot of assumptions about technology, human behavior, that can help remove the greenhouse gases from the atmosphere. But it's all connected in terms of how we see the Earth system respond to the peak, how we see the Earth system respond to the decline in temperatures, and how the Earth system either stabilizes or is still unstable once we reach the recovery temperature.
12: It also depends on whether the human system stabilizes or not, but that's too long a discussion for right now. Your company, Spark, works on climate solutions. If we already triggered a methane machine in tropical bogs and northern wetlands, what can we do?
17: Yeah, the program that I lead at Spark is the warming-induced emissions program, and we're focused on three sort of key components of warming-induced emissions. One is to reduce the uncertainties and to quantify the greenhouse gas emissions from natural systems as the planet warms. And so this is linked to the paper that we published last week. And then we're working on how we can connect warming-induced emissions to policies, and to do this through developing ways to account for warming-induced emissions, either at the global or the regional or the national scales, and to explore ways to represent these emissions in greenhouse gas inventories. Greenhouse gas inventories are intentionally designed to quantify greenhouse gas emissions from human activities, but this means we don't have a mechanism to understand how the growth of greenhouse gas concentrations are changing in the atmosphere, because we're excluding emissions from natural systems. And then the last sort of pillar of the program is on solutions. So what can we do to mitigate emissions from natural systems, either before they're triggered from warming or during an event, in the case of large wildfire emission events, or following an event. So in the case of wetlands, there's a few sort of research-grade activities that are being carried out to understand other ways that we could modify the abundance and the activity of methanogens, the methane-producing microbes, by amending soils with different chemicals that would change the anaerobic state of the soils and the microbes, shifting the microbial community to one that's less inclined to produce methane. Are there different interventions that could be carried out to increase the number of methanotrophs, the methane-consuming microbes? And this could be done through, sort of, again, through amendments of different chemicals or different substrates into the wetland soils, or it could be done by changing the hydro period of wetlands to have sort of more controlled flood and dry down events to minimize how much methane is being produced. Or there are sort of management-ready solutions where you can simply connect coastal and tidal, coastal wetlands back to tidal conditions. And so many places around the globe, coastal wetlands have become fragmented due to development. And so you've ended up with sort of stagnation of water that's producing a lot of methane. And if you reconnect these wetlands with salt water and reintroduce the sulfates and the salinity conditions associated with salt water, this actually changes the microbial community to produce less methane. So there's a large spectrum of potential solutions that are either ready to be implemented today or undergoing research studies to be deployed in the future to try to deal with wetland methane emissions as the planet warms.
12: We have been speaking with Dr. Benjamin Poulter. Ben is Program Director and Lead Scientist on Warming-Induced Emissions for SPARC Climate Solutions. SPARC is a science NGO dedicated to solutions for overlooked high-impact climate risks with a focus on superpollutants like methane and nitrous oxide. You can find links to all the science we just talked about in my show blog, Wednesdays at ecoshock.org. Ben, thank you for helping our listeners.
17: Yeah, thanks so much, Alex, for shining a light on this topic. 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
12: Deadly May heat ran from Northern Europe to Russia to the Middle East. They had punishing heat in the war zones, think about that. Along the Persian Gulf at night, it only cooled down to 36 degrees C in Oman, 96.6 at night. In late May, it was 49.5 degrees, 121 in Pakistan. Extreme heat stretched to India, bearing the unbearable. Heat and humidity, beyond human limits there. We will visit London and hear from Delhi.
19: Prepare for wave 5.
12: This transcontinental heat wave is part of a known configuration of big waves that form in the atmosphere of the planet, with a badly bent jet stream above us. The planetary waves in the atmosphere are called Rossby waves. They may split the jet stream or they may form known patterns. The patterns are called zonal wave numbers, and the wave 5 condition rules Earth's northern temperature at this time, at least for a week or two. Instead of these waves moving eastward, as they might, carrying weather along, in the wave 5 condition, systems can stall, becoming quasi-stationary in the atmosphere. They become ridges forming high pressure and make blocking configurations, such as omega blocks. These blocks act like giant boulders in a river, forcing the normal progression of weather systems to grind to a halt or detour around them, so the heat wave lasts weeks instead of a day. Scientists are not sure whether we will get more of these Wave 5 events as the planet goes warmer. The record shows, though, that the stalled weather systems get more extreme as warming increases. The windstorm is stronger, the heat hotter, the thunderstorm carries much more rain. Welcome to now. Back on the ground, let's start in India. That is where hundreds of millions of people are suffering and some dying in a marathon of record heat. Hot times before the monsoon rains, it's not new in India in April and May. But this is record-breaking stuff. The 10 hottest cities in the world in late May were not in the Sahara or the southwest U.S., but in India. Long lines of traffic built into gridlock as anybody with cars literally headed to the hills. Water ran out in many regions just when it was needed most. Women trudged miles in 45-degree heat with large jugs on their heads. Workers in big cities roasted in paved streets and shacks with no power, much less air conditioning. With temperatures reaching almost 50 degrees C, India is already approaching that apocalyptic scene of mass heat death that was so well described in the novel Ministry of the Future. I interviewed the author Kim Stanley Robinson in March 2024, and you can find a link to that in my show blog at ecoshock.org. Here is a clip from India, First Post, May 26th.
20: Large parts of India are getting baked under intense heat waves. Across North India, roads are empty by afternoon. And even the wind feels like someone opened a giant oven door. In parts of Uttar Pradesh, temperatures have hit 48 degrees Celsius. Delhi is racing towards 46. Punjab and Haryana are crossing 46 too. In southern India, Hyderabad and Chennai saw daytime peaks in the mid to high 30s. Coastal Mumbai remained relatively cooler in the high 30s, but humid. And Kolkata reported high 30s temperatures. On 19th of May, all of the world's 100 hottest cities were located in India. The India Met Department has issued a clear warning. Severe heatwave conditions will continue across northwest India, central India and east India. The only people catching a break? Those in the hills. Jammu and Kashmir, Himachal Pradesh, where isolated showers are providing some relief. You must assume this is just summer. This is how it is supposed to be. It has always been this hot in India. Just move on. Brave the heat. But what's driving this heat is not normal.
12: You may see videos of people in New Delhi cooling off in a government tent with AC or dancing in a fountain. Don't fall for any propaganda. It is true the Indian government made some improvements, especially with weather warnings. Perhaps fewer people are dying in heat waves today than 20 years ago, when nothing was done. But investigative journalist Vidya Krishnan writes, India is being left to die in the heat. Modi has denied climate change for years. Now, as the death toll climbs uncounted, his government offers branding instead of protection. That was published in Al Jazeera May 22nd. She points to an orgy of tree felling across the worst affected cities, removing cooling shade. Vidya warns the heat pummeling India's megacities is reinforcing long-standing inequalities of caste, class, and gender in poor and marginalized communities, end quote. Krishna finds a paper from Harvard's South Asia Institute. It describes limits to human heat tolerance and adds 380 million Indians are living in conditions that exceed the capabilities of human physiology. Meanwhile, Prime Minister Narendra Modi says, climate has not changed. We have changed. Our habits have changed. The government invests heavily in a coal-powered future and not much in renewables. The people and the economy pay the big price. Before we go to London's big heat, a quick excursion to Moscow. It is hard to believe so many places are so hot in late May. Moscow is as far north as Thompson, Manitoba, and that is north. Nobody in the mainstream Western news tells us about Moscow. This news clip comes from the Indian service Y on May 26th.
15: The heat is being felt elsewhere as well. Moscow recorded its hottest ever May, with temperatures climbing to 30.5 degrees Celsius as an unseasonable heat wave swept across the Russian capital just days before summer officially begins. The previous record was set in 1979, and according to Russian weather officials, the scorching temperatures shattered the previous historical record for May 19 after unusually hot conditions settled over the city earlier this week. For many residents, the sudden heat has been difficult to handle.
19: It's physically challenging. Even my colleagues at the office weren't feeling well yesterday, including me.
15: As temperatures surged, many Muscovites headed to lakes, rivers and waterfront areas in search of relief. While the water still remains cold for most people to swim comfortably, crowds still gathered along the banks to escape the heat. Many linked the extreme weather to broader climate concerns.
21: What do we want? We pollute the planet so much. We have plastic, we have cars. And what do we want? We cut down forests, we destroy rivers, we ruin the land. There you go. All of nature is responding.
15: Just weeks ago, a winter storm had pelted Moscow, breaking a daily snowfall record that stood for nearly 150 years. This early heat wave comes as parts of Europe and Asia continue experiencing increasingly erratic weather patterns, with scientists warning climate change is making extreme temperature events more frequent and more intense.
12: In the late May European heat wave, a French government spokesperson reported at least 5 deaths from drowning as people went into any lake, river, or water they could find. More drowned in Britain last week. This is exactly what happened in Russia during the 2010 extreme heat wave. I covered it. This is from Voice of America during the Russian heat wave of 2010.
1: As temperatures associated with Cairo afflict Moscow,

0: Residents are cooling off by jumping into the normally icy canals. Across Russia, almost 2,000 people have drowned since June, well higher than normal. In one tragic case, 6 children at a summer camp drowned because camp counselors were following a Russian summer tradition, trying to cool off by drinking alcohol.
1: And yes, I keep recordings from overseas radio in 2010. So, what is going on in the UK? Poster Met Jam reports. Oxford, the longest-running continuous weather station in UK history, with temperature observations stretching back to 1815, has preliminarily broken its maximum temperature record for May yesterday by over 3 degrees C, with a temperature of 33.7 C. That is unprecedented in its 211-year history. So record temperatures are usually a fraction of a degree higher, not 3 degrees C, over 5 degrees Fahrenheit higher. This is a climate breakout, an early bubble from the coming hot future. As Michael Buchert said on social media, London is so not prepared for what is coming. People are telling me it has mild climate, when I asked about the single-pane windows and lack of insulation. You'll get the extreme heat first, and then the AMOC downturn with extreme cold in Northern Europe. Michael is talking about the increasing possibility that the Gulf Stream or AMOC will weaken with climate change. That stops mild waters and mild air from reaching Ireland, the United Kingdom, Iceland, Scandinavia, and Northern Europe. Michael predicts the UK will experience extreme heat waves along with the rest of the world, but then, decades or more away, I would think, the ocean current may change and a bit of the ice age folds down into the North Atlantic. For now, it is the heat. In just the last 3 years, air conditioner use has doubled in the United Kingdom. Let's hear from Richard Lowes of RAP on radio recently and why adding AC may not be a total disaster.
2: Because the weather is so hot, into the world of air conditioning. As I saw a story earlier today that the number of homes in the UK that have air conditioning has doubled in 3 years to more than 4 million. And I vaguely remember years ago watching a program about climate change, and it showed that the more people buy air conditioners to cool their homes, the more energy demands it creates, the more climate change that follows. I mean, that was a long time ago. Maybe all the renewables have solved that. I'm joined by Dr. Richard Lowes, a global lead for heat and buildings at the Independent Global Energy Policy NGO, the Regulatory Assistance Project. Good morning to you, Richard.
3: Good morning, Matthew. How are you?
2: I'm good, thanks. I'm good. When you see the story, you know, number of homes to have air conditioning in the UK has doubled to more than 4 million in 3 years. What's your emotional and intellectual reaction to that?
3: My emotional reaction to that is I've considered doing it myself, to be honest. Yeah. I work from home, and so actually, but I do live in the southwest, which is a bit cooler than much of the UK. But I have sat in my home office, which is basically my landing, at 24 degrees, thinking, this is just a bit hot to be working in. And 24 is not really that hot. And personally, I did live in London for a few years. I lived in a south-facing red brick flat. And on those hot summer days, you know, you'd go to the park, have a few beers. It was lovely. And then I'd get into bed and I would just be sweating because it would be above 30 in bed. And there was nothing I could do. There's no airflow. It's London. And so, I feel this one. And also, I've got relatives in care homes. I've got one relative in the care home, and it's hot. It's really unpleasant. The room's too hot already. And when the sun comes out again, it's south facing and it just heats up. So it's not surprising at all, really, that people are looking to aircon cooling devices and so on. That's a lot. That's a lot of units.
2: I'm still mildly concerned that if we have a, you know, 27 million homes with 27 million air conditioners in them, the energy demands are actually going to contribute to global warming and ultimately make our homes hotter.
3: I'm actually not too worried about that in the UK. So most of the heat wave problem, and we are having more heat waves.

0: and this is going to probably be a record-breaking May event for the UK, and heat waves are getting longer. They are getting more intense, but that is really in the southeast and London. So, you know, anywhere north of, I'd say, Birmingham and maybe west of Exeter is probably not going to need aircon anytime soon.
1: Yes, I suspect you're right. Go on, sorry, I interrupted.
0: So our electricity system has got a lot greener, and it's actually the greenest in summer because we've got a huge amount of solar generation now. And so that lines up relatively well with when we need the most heat, most cooling, sorry, because it is sunny. So overall, the grid's got greener, and it's particularly green in the summer when people want to use their aircon.
2: The May heat was certainly not confined to the UK. It was sizzling in France, Germany, the Low Countries, and beyond. The best coverage I could find, not heard in North America, is from the German state broadcaster Deutsche Welle, May 27th.
3: Now, UN representatives are calling it, quote, a brutal reminder of the spiraling impacts of the climate crisis. A so-called heat dome is driving temperatures around Europe into record-breaking territory. France and Britain have already linked several deaths to the heat wave, and experts are warning it could just be a taste of what's to come.
4: Here in the UK, farmers say the unpredictable weather is making it harder to put food on the table.
5: When you're trying to plant crops that you're planting once a year, you need a period of sustainable weather to enable that crop to grow, and that's becoming more difficult.
4: As the UK notched up its hottest day on record, experts say it's still too early to say if this weather is here to stay, but they are certain of what's driving the change.
6: But what we do know is that whether heatwave events are becoming more frequent or more intense, the underlying temperatures, because of human-caused warming, are becoming hotter. And that means that when these heatwaves do occur, they are more intense and more dangerous.
4: And those dangers aren't just academic. Here in France, at least 7 deaths have been linked to the weather. And that number could rise as the government assesses the fallout from what's likely just the first heat wave of the year.
3: And Paris correspondent Lisa Lewis is standing by now with more. So what do we know about the heat-related deaths in France in particular?
7: Well, the 7 people died, according to the government, directly or indirectly linked to the hot weather. 2 of them were participating in amateur sports competitions in Lyon and here in Paris. And then 5 people drowned because they got taken away by rip currents when they were swimming in lakes or in rivers. The authorities have underlined that for now there are not enough swimming guards in place. This is very early. Authorities weren't expecting that heat wave in May. It's actually the hottest day registered in French history. That was yesterday in France in May.
3: Lisa, how is the French government more broadly reacting?
7: The French government over the past few years has come up with a number of plans, you know, adaptation plans, they call them. They talk about, you know, how to adapt insurance, how to adapt insulation in buildings, what are the new rules for new buildings so that they are, you know, geared up for in extreme heat here in France. And obviously, they're also talking about how people need to adapt to a hotter climate. Here in Paris, the now former mayor, Anne Hidalgo, she's done a number of things. She's planted a lot of trees. She's also pedestrianized certain areas to have fewer cars here in the city that obviously drive up the heat. She's also installed water fountains and these fogging machines. You walk through and you get a little bit of, you know, wet fog in your face. And she's also opened public parks until midnight. That's actually the current mayor who has done that over the past, a few days ago. He said we can spend more time in parks like these because trees obviously cool down the air by several degrees.
3: And this record-breaking heat is being linked to the climate crisis. Tell us more about that.
7: Climate scientific scientists, they say that this is quite unusual for May, but they're not surprised that this can happen here in France. Obviously, climate change means that there will be more extreme weather phenomena and periods like these, you know, either extreme cold or extreme heat. And so people are saying this is really linked to what might be coming, and we really need to adapt to such hot weather because such hot weather periods could happen more often in the future.
3: Lisa, how are people coping?
7: Well, you know, you try to adapt, you drink a lot of water, you walk more slowly to bring down the temperature, you get out of your flat like myself. I live on the fifth floor just under the roof, so I try to get out in one of the parks from time to time, and then you come up, if you can, with energy-efficient cooling systems.
3: DW correspondent Lisa Lewis, thank you.
8: Well, I'm joined now by Peter Thorne. He's a professor at Maynooth University in Ireland, a country that is usually rather cooler than warmer this time of year. The professor's specialty is climate research. Professor Thorne, it's good to have you with us. You have called this heat, and I'm quoting you here, mind-bogglingly crazy. Why is it that way?
9: Well, we've had records for Europe for the last century plus. And if you have a records for a century plus, you expect to break them by fractions of a degree. And across large regions of Europe, we're breaking them by 2, 3, 4, 5 degrees at individual stations, 2, 3 degrees even in individual countries. This is just crazy.
8: And I know that we're, as you say, we're seeing these records being shattered. That in itself is not unusual. But put this in context, if you could, for our viewers. Why is it so significant what we're seeing right now from a climate scientific point of view?
9: What we're seeing right now is the inevitable consequence of two centuries of emitting heat-trapping gases into the atmosphere, sadly. We've known this would happen, maybe not at this ferocity. There's always a bit of weather involved in these, but the underlying fingerprint of our impact upon the climate system is undeniable on these types of event, and they will only become more frequent and more severe with additional climate change.
8: Professor, people will look at what's happening and they'll say, okay, maybe it's climate change or maybe it's just the weather. I mean, how much about what we're seeing right now is connected or is specific to this weather pattern that is taking place? And I'm talking about the heat dome that is positioned over Northern Europe.
9: We've had heat domes throughout the 100 plus years. We have observed the climate and none of them have come close at this point in the year to this ferocity, this duration. So we're undoubtedly seeing some aspect of climate change. Now it will take some time for scientists to actually undertake the formal attribution of this. But my group will be looking in Ireland, and undoubtedly other groups will be looking elsewhere and trying to quantify this. I have no doubt that they will quantify that it has been made much more severe and likely by climate change. I can't put a precise number on it at this point.
8: Professor, we've been covering the climate change story for a long time now, and it seems that the events we're seeing in the last year or two have truly, as you said, they've been accelerating. Has this caught climate scientists somewhat by surprise?
9: I think we're the least surprised people here. We've always said that climate change is not linear. The temperature change might be linear, but the impacts will be highly nonlinear. We will see it increasingly emerging very rapidly as we warm the climate further. And that's been the case if you look back through the Intergovernmental Panel on Climate Change reports, particularly their Working Group 2 reports on impacts and adaptation. This has been crystal clear to scientists for 2-3 decades.
8: The numbers show that Europe is warming faster than the global average. Does that mean heat waves like what we're seeing right now, are they something that people will simply have to get used to?
9: This is the best the climate will be in our lifetimes. It will only get worse from here unless and until we cease emitting greenhouse gases. And that just makes it stop getting worse. It doesn't magically take us back to a nice pre-industrial climate that we have enjoyed for thousands of years. So this is as good as it gets, guys. And it's going to get worse from here. How much worse is down to us?
8: What are you most concerned about in the foreseeable future? Summers that are going to be long and hot, as apparently what we're beginning this time around? Or are you more concerned, Professor, with the Gulf Stream that pumps all of that warm water up to an air up to Northern Europe, that collapsing, which would then mean, what, very long and very cold winters. Which worries you the most?
9: Right now, what worries me is adapting to what we're seeing right now. But the harder we push the climate system, the more risk there is of these wildcard events happening, these tipping points happening, of which AMOC collapse is just one. Mm-hmm. So if you want to avoid any of these, stop emitting greenhouse gases, stop burning fossil fuels. There are many reasons to do that. Go above and beyond climate right now. It's about our economic security, our social cohesion, our prosperity. We need to get off fossil fuels anyway. Climate will be a nice bonus on that. But the longer we push the climate system, the worse we risk things getting.
8: Professor Thorne, we appreciate you taking the time to join us this evening, sharing your insights. We wish you all the best, and we hope that you can stay cool. Thank you.
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2: One last thing. The Wave 5 pattern we began with created another relatively rare event. Two major heat waves at the same time. We just reported on Europe, but another blocked system kept unreal heat in central Canada. That heat ranged up into the Yukon in the north and down into the U.S. prairies, including major crop zones, the breadbasket. The wheat crop is in terrible shape this year, but that is another story. London has cooled down, of course. Southern India is getting relief as the summer monsoon starts a bit early. That won't help North India, but eventually, maybe that heat will break for a few weeks. All of this comes before we even start the fearsome El Niño. This is going to be a tumultuous, hot summer. Anything could happen. I'm Alex Smith. Thank you for listening and caring about our world. Say, the gas industry wants to power the world. Wetlands are cranking out gas, too. I think Mr. Methane needs his own little song.

0: 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WGODLP Gainesville.
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There is Richard Bennett and his latest single called Weeping Willow. And then right before Richard, we had Dalton Harper and his newest single, Hard, Hard Work. And then we had Laura Lee Jones, Sun Can't Stop the Rain. And then, of course, we started that little set off with Carl Bentley and Mountain Music. Coming up, we're going to be talking just a little bit about Johnny Paycheck, and I got a really nice song that we're going to play from him, and probably most of you probably have never heard it. It is a live version. I'll tell you where it was. But anyway, we're going to talk just a little bit about Johnny Paycheck. Right now, we're going to go to Danny Joins and Sandy Shortridge. Danny's murder ballad, Sound of a Lonesome Fiddle. Let's take a listen to that. Here is he and Sandy.

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4: In the slight misty haze, which all foray, let me tell you, in the ephemeral foray, there's always a fairy control where the misty risey huff there, and so she was completely lost in lost.

Hello, all you fine people. So glad you could come to join me for another hour of Dirty Laundry with Karen. Dirty Laundry comes from the studios of KXCR, Florence, Oregon. Thank you to Pacifica Radio Network. Thanks to all the affiliate stations that support Dirty Laundry around the United States. And thank you to Younger Brother for Dirty Laundry's music. I really like this show. It's mostly, there is some singing, but there's also a lot of instrumental. And it has a nice feeling to me. So I hope you feel the same. Regardless, I am going to start you with a group called Six Fingers, and two of their songs are going to be playing one after the other. The first will be called See You Fall, and I'll let you know what the rest of them are when we come back.

ladies and gentlemen, I'm here to do one of my favorite numbers that I read back in 1927. I read this number around in y'all knew that on Cornell Street. I had a little girl at the time.

You heard See You Fall from Six Fingers, as well as Turn Your Lamp Down Low. From Melanie Di Biasco with Afro Blue. Thank you, Leah, for turning me on to this song. From Boards of Canada, Prophecy at 1420 Hertz. Music is Math, also from Boards of Canada. And the last was from Frenic, called Blow You Out of the Frame. And you've been listening to Dirty Laundry with Karen, coming from KXCR, Florence, Oregon. I'm going to begin with another Frenic song called Database Doom. It's really good. I like this one a lot.

if you think about turning this over to a computer, and we're talking about a computer that works in multiple dimensions, all right? A 512-dimensional computational CPU. This is beyond the realm of normal everyday physics.

atomic energy, nuclear power. What was its first use? Really? Dropping bombs on civilians in Japan. You look at IBM.

You look at television. It's out there not to educate and uplift people, but to enslave and brainwash people. This technology, though, will be the first technology that's going to get away from humanity. It is, you know, be careful what you wish for. If you want to create the mind of God in a system, you could be creating a monster that decides it doesn't need you anymore. And I think what we could be facing ultimately is the rise of a race of omniscient, hyper-intelligent machines who themselves, in their history books, will write that the only purpose of humanity to exist was to invent them. And then humanity has no more purpose.

but embedded in it a fantastic tracery of fine silvery wires. A bubble containing something like a sponge, something that pulses.

You heard Database Doom from Phrenic. Longing from Mononome. He's from Thessaloniki in Greece. I really enjoyed this one from the group Systemics called Venetian Haze. The violin and the guitar were just gorgeous. From Ancient Astronauts, Yabechi, and from the group Shearwater with the song Daydream Unbeliever. Makes me think of the Monkees, and a little bit different, Daydream Believer. So there you have it. We're almost done. Another almost hour gone by. And as always, I'm so thankful you came to join me for another bit of time listening to music and hopefully expanding your own music library. And I would love to know what's in yours and anything that you think that I haven't played or that you think I might like. You can contact me at Karen, K-A-R-E-N, at kxcr.net. I'm going to go out with the wonderful Tor, a classical violinist from Canada, and the song is called The Thickness. And the last song will be Edamame by the Chicago-based music producer Ed Harris. I look forward to next week and have a great one in the meantime.

It's the Tom Hartmann University Book Club. Today we're reading from The Crash of 2016. This is page 34. Prior to this, we've set up how conservatives saw the 60s as a time of great social chaos and the rise of Ralph Nader and Rachel Carson and whole consumer and environmental movements as threats to profitability and business, and they had to do something about it. So page 34. Lewis F. Powell, Jr. was just sitting down to breakfast in his suite at the Waldorf Astoria Hotel in New York City when he received a call from the White House. The year was 1971, more than 40 years since the last great crash. The 60s had ended, and the Vietnam War had destroyed the Democratic Party, leaving Richard Nixon as president of the United States. And Nixon needed a favor. A thin, ascetic man with wispy hair and fragile features, Lewis Powell had ancestral roots in America's first European settlement, Jamestown, and a lifetime of participation in the law. He deeply loved his Richmond, Virginia home and the law practice he had there, which mostly consisted of defending corporate interests and wealthy Southern white men. He walked comfortably, often in crepe-soled shoes, dressed as a Southern gentleman, and spoke so softly that people sometimes leaned forward to listen. But when he spoke, his words were precise, well-measured, and carefully considered. He was one of the most brilliant jurists of his day, and so it's no surprise that the Nixon White House was considering him for a seat on the Supreme Court, a job he turned down at first. But then when Nixon called him again at the Waldorf Astoria, he reluctantly accepted. As a Supreme Court justice, Lewis Powell was very much the moderate, and his legacy on the high court would reflect his balanced and authentic interpretation of the rule of law in America. However, just a few months before he was nominated by Nixon, Powell had written a memo to his good friend Eugene Sindor, Jr., the director of the United States Chamber of Commerce at the time, and Powell's most indelible mark on our nation was not to be his 15-year tenure as a Supreme Court justice, but instead that memo, which served as a declaration of war, a war by the economic royalists against both democracy and what they saw as an overgrown middle class. It would be a final war, a bella omnium contra omnes, against everything the New Deal and the Great Society had accomplished. It wasn't until September 1972, 10 months after the Senate confirmed Powell, that the public first found out about the Powell memo. The actual document had the word confidential stamped on it, a sign that Powell himself hoped it would never see daylight outside of the rarefied circles of his rich friends. By then, however, it had already found its way to the desks of CEOs all across the nation and was, with millions in corporate and billionaire money, already being turned into real actions, policies, and institutions. During its investigation into Powell as part of the nomination process, the FBI never found the memo, but investigative journalist Jack Anderson did, and he exposed it in a September 28, 1972 column titled, "Powell's Lessons to Business Aired." Anderson wrote, "Shortly before his appointment to the Supreme Court, Justice Lewis F. Powell, Jr. urged business leaders in a confidential memo to use the courts as a social, economic, and political instrument." Pointing out that the memo wasn't discovered until after Powell was confirmed by the Senate, Anderson wrote, "Senators never got a chance to ask Powell whether he might use his position on the Supreme Court to put his ideas into practice and to influence the court on behalf of business interests." This was an explosive charge being leveled at the nation's rookie Supreme Court justice, a man entrusted with interpreting our nation's laws with absolute impartiality. But Jack Anderson was no stranger to taking on American authority and no stranger to the consequences of his journalism. He'd exposed scandals from the Truman, Eisenhower, Nixon, and later the Reagan administrations. He was a true investigative journalist. In his report on the memo, Anderson wrote, "Powell recommended a militant political action program ranging from the courts to the campuses." Powell's memo was both a direct response to Roosevelt's battle cry decades earlier and a response to the tumult of the 1960s. He wrote, quote, "No thoughtful person can question that the American economic system is under broad attack," end quote. When Sindor and the chamber received the Powell memo, corporations were growing tired of their second-class status in America. Even though the previous 40 years had been a time of great growth and strength for the American economy and America's middle-class workers, and a time of sure and steady increases in profits for corporations, CEOs felt something was missing. If they could only find a way to wiggle back into the people's minds, who were just beginning to forget the royalists' previous exploits in the 1920s that had crashed our economy, then they could get their tax cuts back. They could trash the burdensome regulations that were keeping the air we breathe, the water we drink, and the food we eat safe. And the banksters among them could inflate another massive economic bubble to make themselves all mind-bogglingly rich. It could, if done right, be a return to the Roaring Twenties. But how could they do this?
How could they convince Americans to take another shot at what was widely considered a dangerous free market ideology and economic framework, and that Americans once knew preceded every great crash and war? But Lewis Powell had an answer, and he reached out to the Chamber of Commerce, the hub of corporate power in America, with a strategy. As Powell wrote, strength lies in organization, in careful long-range planning and implementation, in consistency of action over an indefinite period of years, in the scale of financing available only through joint effort, and in the political power available only through unified action and national organizations. Thus, Powell said, the role of the National Chamber of Commerce is therefore vital. And out of the Powell memo came all these think tanks and judicial programs, college campus programs. He reshaped America, and it led directly to the Buckley versus Vallejo decision.

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1: 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I'm Alex Lawson from Netroots Nation Live, and we'll be right back.

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1: You can tell there's a certain energy to this movement. The movement spans across the ocean into the United States. And the interesting thing is the problems are the same problems with the same solutions. I think that's why we are all very interested in what's happening in Europe, whereas Europe, conversely, was interested in what was happening in the United States with our mass deportation campaign. So this is exciting.
0: In Portugal, hundreds of far-right activists gathered Saturday for an anti-immigrant summit focused on so-called re-migration. Those who attended included Trump's former Border Patrol commander Gregory Bovino, who led the deadly immigration crackdowns in Chicago, Los Angeles, and Minneapolis. We'll speak to two reporters about Bovino, but first we get a report from outside the Delaney Hall ICE jail in Newark, New Jersey, where prisoners launched a hunger strike 2 weeks ago.
2: People are scared. People are confused. I just heard a mom tell her daughter, it's okay. We're okay. Look, I told you there's nothing to be scared of because the daughter started shaking. She's just here to see her dad. She thinks Delaney Hall is a hospital because her family is too scared to tell her what it actually is, which is a concentration camp.
0: And as the U.S. continues to threaten Cuba, we'll speak to Princeton historian Ada Ferrer. She won a Pulitzer Prize for her book, Cuba, An American History, her new memoir, Keeper of My Kin, Memoir of an Immigrant Daughter. All that and more coming up. Welcome to Democracy Now!, democracynow.org, The War and Peace Report. I'm Amy Goodman. The House of Representatives has approved legislation seeking to end President Trump's war in Iran. On Wednesday, four Republican Congress members broke ranks and sided with Democrats in a 215-208 vote on the War Powers Resolution directing President Trump to remove U.S. armed forces from hostilities against Iran unless explicitly authorized by Congress. The vote had initially been set for 2 weeks ago, but was delayed after House Speaker Mike Johnson adjourned for an early May recess when it appeared the resolution had the votes to pass. It now heads to the Senate. If approved there, the resolution would require Trump's signature. Neither chamber of Congress appears to have enough votes to override a presidential veto. Meanwhile, Michigan Democratic Congressmember Rashida Tlaib is moving forward with a separate war powers resolution that would end U.S. military involvement in Israel's war on Lebanon. She spoke from the House floor Wednesday.
3: Organizations says Human Rights Watch have documented Israel's illegal use of white phosphorus multiple times in Lebanon, which is a war crime. They launched it in residential neighborhoods, y'all, in Lebanese farmland. Is this what our country is supporting? We are supplying these horrific chemical bombs to the Israeli military, and our military is providing operational support as we speak for these scorched earth campaigns that is destroying the very conditions of life in Lebanon.
0: Lebanon's government's agreed to extend the U.S. brokered ceasefire with Israel, even though the Israeli military has consistently violated it. The agreement reached Wednesday requires Hezbollah to cease fire on Israeli troops occupying southern Lebanon, ordering their withdrawal from territory north of the Litani River. Once again, Hezbollah was not a party to the talks, which were hosted by the State Department in Washington. Ahead of Wednesday's announcement, Hezbollah continued to attack Israeli forces occupying southern Lebanon and fired rockets toward northern Israel. Meanwhile, Israeli strikes across Lebanon killed at least 9 people Wednesday, including an attack on an ambulance that killed 2 paramedics. Several more people were wounded after the ceasefire extension was announced when an Israeli drone attacked a vehicle in southern Lebanon. On Capitol Hill, Secretary of State Marco Rubio testified to a House committee on Wednesday that military operations against Iran are over. Rubio later clarified his remark to state he meant only that Operation Epic Fury had ended.
4: It's a fact. We're no longer conducting sustained strikes inside of Iran to degrade their military because Epic Fury is over.
0: Even as Rubio spoke, President Trump appeared to contradict his testimony, telling reporters in the Oval Office the U.S. had attacked Iran as recently as Tuesday evening.
5: And we hit them pretty hard the night before and actually last night.
0: Trump claimed talks to end the U.S. war in Iran were going very well, actually, and could result in a breakthrough as soon as this weekend. He spoke just hours after Iran attacked diplomatic facilities in Kuwait, along with its international airport, killing one person and injuring over 60 others.
5: You know, I'd say in that part of the world, ceasefires when you're shooting in a more moderate manner.
0: Iranian Foreign Minister Abbas Araghchi said Iran remains in communication with the Trump administration, but stressed there had been no tangible progress with U.S. negotiators. In Gaza, Israeli airstrikes overnight killed 9 Palestinians, including 4 children. On Wednesday, mourners gathered at Al-Aqsa Hospital to bid farewell to 2 Palestinian brothers, Sakhar and Mohamed Khalil Abu Karim, who were killed in an Israeli airstrike at Maghazi refugee camp. This is one of their relatives.
6: There's no ceasefire or anything. The Israeli army is targeting civilians. He was a young man trying to make a living, just like me. I'm a tradesman, just trying to earn a living. We want to live. What shall we do? It's a wartime, and everything is shut down.
0: The British government has banned progressive political commentators Hassan Piker and Cenk Uygur from entering the UK. They were scheduled to speak at the South by Southwest London Festival and the Oxford Union Society. The UK's Home Office said it was canceling their travel permits, quote, on the grounds that their presence in the UK may not be conducive to the public good, unquote. Both Piker and Uygur are outspoken in their criticism of Israel. Uygur posted on social media, quote, I've been banned for criticizing Israel. Are we free anymore? He asked. Piker also said, quote, the UK has revoked my visa as well, all at the behest of Israel, Piker said. President Trump said Wednesday night, he'll nominate Todd Blanche as his next attorney general. Blanche has been serving as acting attorney general since Trump fired Pam Bondi in April. He was previously President Trump's personal lawyer. President Trump signed an executive order Wednesday making it easier to fire 8,000 of the highest paid government workers. The order by the Office of Personnel Management strips a mostly senior group of workers of their civil service protections by classifying them as at-will employees who can be fired without a stated cause. The White House previously indicated up to 50,000 positions could be reclassified and hasn't ruled out expanding its order. In Bolivia, rural communities demanding the resignation of President Rodrigo Paz have seized an oil field in the Santa Cruz region, shutting down production. Protesters closed the well valves and erected barriers to slow the advance of the police, with a local leader stating the takeover was nonviolent and decided collectively by indigenous community members. Police later moved in with riot gear, arresting 4 people. The oil field action is the latest escalation in a weeks-long general strike opposing Paz's sweeping neoliberal agenda. The unrest began in early May over fuel shortages, rising living costs, and austerity measures. Since then, it's left at least 5 people dead and cause billions of dollars in economic losses. President Paz is proposing a controversial state of exception bill to Bolivia's Congress to authorize the military to dismantle roadblocks as nationwide protests enter their 5th week. This is Bolivian President Paz.
7: All the efforts that our national police, our armed forces, and the government will make will be humanitarian actions aimed at changing this situation.
0: In Chile, thousands of students, teachers, and activists have taken to the streets of Santiago in a massive march against far-right President José Antonio Kast's education cuts and sweeping austerity measures. Since taking office in March, Kast has pledged to slash roughly $6 billion in public spending over 18 months, imposing a nearly 3% budget cut across all ministries. The Confederation of Students of Chile called on citizens to reject the austerity plan under the slogan, "Public education must be defended," warning free higher education is now under threat in Chile. These are some of the voices from the march.
6: We are returning once again to a savage dictatorship. The kids tried to march, and the police didn't let them. The teachers were gassed and beaten.
8: We are fighting to maintain rights, to protect them not only for us students, but also for the elderly and for all the people who need support and whom the state cannot leave alone.
0: Mexico City has been rocked by massive labor protests as the National Coordinating Committee of Education Workers is calling for dignified pensions, fair wages, and job security. The strike comes just days before Mexico's set to host the first match of the World Cup soccer tournament. On Monday, striking teachers marched on Zocalo Square, where they were met with tear gas from riot police as they broke through metal barricades. On Tuesday, they toppled giant mannequins of soccer stars advertising FIFA World Cup matches. According to the union, five protesters were injured in the clashes. This is Jose Montes de Oca, the Secretary of Foreign Affairs of the Mexican Electricians Union.
9: There is a lack of sensitivity on the part of the government to address and resolve the demands of the working class, organized as a social movement.
0: And in Albania, protests are growing over the development of a massive resort linked to Jared Kushner, President Trump's son-in-law. Back in 2024, Kushner and Trump's daughter, Ivanka Trump, were set to invest $1.4 billion into turning an abandoned Soviet weapons base known as Sazan into a luxury island resort. Sazan Island is littered with World War II-era unexploded ordnance, including artillery shells and anti-submarine mines. Activists are now raising concerns that the resort will impact wildlife, particularly the flamingos, seals and sea turtles that live in an area of coastal wetland. This is a local ecologist.
10: In this stretch of kilometers of land, of wildlife habitat, we plan to build a new city. It's declared 10,000 rooms, and what we hear now, it's even more. So there we won't have any more the protected area. The Delta of Vyosa is completely being destroyed.
0: And those are some of the headlines. This is Democracy Now!, democracynow.org, The War and Peace Report. I'm Amy Goodman.
11: And I'm Nermeen Sheikh. Welcome to our listeners and viewers across the country and around the world. As protests continue outside the Newark, New Jersey immigration jail known as Delaney Hall, New Jersey's attorney general has sued the GEO Group, the private prison company operating the facility. The lawsuit asked the court to grant the state health department full access to the facility. New Jersey Governor Mikey Sherrill said in a statement, quote, if the GEO Group, with a $1 billion government contract, has nothing to hide and the conditions inside Delaney Hall are as safe and as sanitary as this private corporation and the Trump administration claim, then there is no legitimate reason why my health inspectors are being kept from full access throughout the building. The New Jersey governor is still being denied access to visit the ICE jail.
0: This comes as the city of Newark plans to expand its own lawsuit from last year against the for-profit GEO Group, asking a court to close Delaney Hall unless city officials are allowed to inspect the jail. Newark Mayor Ross Baraka also lifted a nightly curfew around Delaney Hall on Tuesday as hundreds of immigrants jailed inside the ICE jail continue a hunger and labor strike. Democracy Now!'s Maria Inez Teresena was outside Delaney Hall Tuesday and filed this report.
12: We are standing outside the police barricade. It's about half a mile away from Delaney Hall, the ICE jail here in Newark. We just spend the afternoon with mutual aid workers, speaking to them, speaking to some of the families of immigrants who are detained inside.
13: They're saying families need an appointment. That has never been the case for those visiting. They're just making it more and more difficult to go and visit those who are on labor and hunger strike. Those who have been on strike have been isolated, retaliated against, have had their tablets taken away from them, have had pepper sprays in their units, and then had the doors closed. We have firsthand accounts of this happening. These families are just here to visit. They're still waiting here. And whenever we ask the cops, they are literally ignoring me.
12: And our families, how do they feel? Have they told you if they are afraid now that they have to be escorted by police in order to even get to the entrance of Delaney Hall, which used to not be the case when this barrier was not in place?
13: People are scared. People are confused. I just heard a mom tell her daughter, it's okay. We're okay. Look, I told you there's nothing to be scared of because the daughter started shaking. She's just here to see her dad. She thinks Delaney Hall is a hospital because her family is too scared to tell her what it actually is, which is a concentration camp.
14: That was Natalie, a mutual aid organizer with the group Eyes on Ice, New Jersey. We spoke to a high school senior who asked us not to use his real name. He was wearing his graduation sash.
15: I'm here to visit my father, and and to, I mean, I just came from my signing day, and I wanted to come see my father.
12: What would you like to tell your father on such a special day and such an incredible accomplishment?
15: That I did it for him. That all I ever thought about, all I had in mind was him. I really wish he was here. I really wish he was here to see me graduate and to be here with me. He's been there maybe 5 months, maybe six. I lost count. I've been focused more in school. I've been trying to get there for him. I've been trying to make my family proud.
14: We also spoke to a young woman who was there with her siblings and cousin. They asked us to conceal their identities.
16: I was trying to meet my father. He recently got put in, and right now we can't find anybody to help us with the lawyer. And no lawyer is trying to help his case. And so it's really hard to find someone to stay here because he does not deserve to go to another country when he belongs in this one.
12: If you were able to see your father, what would you like to tell him?
16: I would like to tell him that I love him and that one day I know we will be together as a whole family, and you know, I don't know, you know, you have a bond, you know, a father-daughter bond.
12: Do you have any siblings?
16: Yes, that's right here actually, my brother and his little baby that he has, a newborn. It's hard to see him because he has a newborn baby. He does not have a father. He only has a mother. His mother can't take care of him just by himself. He needs two parents to support him and love him. Every child needs a parent to be there. And it's so painful because not having a father, knowing that your father's in jail, and you can't even communicate, and growing up with the father is just so hard.
14: About an hour after we spoke to them, they were given permission to pass through the police barrier around Delaney Hall. Others, however, were escorted to Delaney Hall by local police, only to be denied entry to visit their loved ones. This is Kimberly Trinidad.
17: My dad's name is Vicente Trinidad Paliero, and my uncle is Agustin Trinidad Paliero. So they're here since Wednesday the 20th. They happened to be detained in Home Depot in Howell, New Jersey. My father has his work authorization, and since the 20th, they haven't released him. The lawyer had to file a habeas corpus for both of them. He's tried to show them his social security card, tried to show them his work authorization card, and said it didn't matter, and they brought him in anyway. My uncle, on the other hand, he doesn't have any legal status. He's been here for over 30 years.
12: Were you able to see them this afternoon?
17: I was not, because they said that you had to be on a list to get in.
18: I'm Rachel Marindette. I am a detention attorney at the American Friends Service Committee, which is a nonprofit here in New Jersey. So I was inside visiting. I saw five of my clients who were inside today. So I have some clients who, you know, have various like medical conditions, and because the food in the dining hall is so inedible, they won't eat anything other than out of the commissary. So when their commissary is shut down for 5 days, they're not eating. So I have many of the clients I saw today hadn't had anything to eat other than perhaps like a cracker in the past week or so. And then there's also, you know, temperature dysregulation. They said they often like will crank up the air conditioning so that everyone's freezing, which often really feels like kind of direct retaliation.
14: As mutual aid advocates began to pack up and the sun started setting, a man was released from Delaney Hall and reunited with his friend of 14 years.
19: Feliz, feliz de estar afuera.
20: Es un milagro.
19: Gracias a Dios. Gracias a Dios.
20: Señor, ¿cuánto tiempo estuvo dentro?
14: The man identified himself as Damian Castillo. He said he was detained for about 3 weeks.
20: Y vio la huelga y las acciones que estaban
19: ocurriendo. Sí, sí, todo.
14: And that he knew of the hunger strike happening inside in a different detention unit.
19: La unidad uno, pero aún así nos encerraban sin motivo.
14: He said the detainees were treated very poorly and were often put on lockdown.
19: Pero Dios quiera y todos salgan libres. Gracias.
12: This is Maria Ines Taracena with Diego Ramos and Sharina Nadura reporting for Democracy Now! Outside of Delaney Hall in Newark, New Jersey.
0: Thank you for that, Maria. To see all of our coverage on the hunger strike and protests at the Delaney Hall ICE jail in Newark, go to democracynow.org. Coming up, hundreds of far-right activists gathered in Portugal Saturday for an anti-immigrant summit focused on so-called re-migration. Among those who attended, Trump's former Border Patrol commander Gregory Bovino. Stay with us.

0: Streets of Minneapolis, Bruce Springsteen performing on Democracy Now!'s 30th anniversary on Monday night, March 23rd at the Riverside Church. To see the full performance and the event, go to democracynow.org. This is Democracy Now!, democracynow.org, The War and Peace Report. I'm Amy Goodman with Nermeen Sheikh.
1: In Portugal, hundreds of far-right activists gathered Saturday for the annual Remigration Summit, advocating for the mass deportation of immigrants. Former U.S. Border Patrol Commander Gregory Bovino and white nationalist leader Jared Taylor were VIP guests alongside elected officials from Germany's far-right anti-immigrant AfD party and Spain's Vox. Other attendees included Stefano Forte, president of the New York Young Republican Club. In an interview ahead of the event, Greg Bovino cited Nazi Germany's lead general, Erwin Rommel, as an inspirational figure. At the summit, Bovino said, quote, "If there is inspiration gained from the U.S. Border Patrol model and method, then fantastic."
0: Gregory Bovino led the Trump administration's militarized immigration crackdowns in Chicago, Los Angeles, and Minneapolis. Earlier this year, he appeared in Minneapolis wearing a long olive wool overcoat that some online observers likened to, quote, a Nazi cosplay coat. California Governor Gavin Newsom's social media press account called it Nazi-coded. Bovino was eventually removed from his position in January after immigration agents under his command killed 37-year-old VA nurse Alex Preti in Minneapolis. Preti was shot dead 2 weeks after an ICE agent fatally shot Renee Good in Minneapolis. During an interview outside the so-called Remigration Summit in Portugal, Bovino criticized the Trump administration.
2: The base is not very happy now over what's happening immigration-wise. They voted for mass deportations. Mass deportations are not occurring. There are no mass deportations occurring in the United States right now. So those MAGA voters, those 80 million that came out to vote for him in the polls, are not happy campers right now.
0: We go now to Vienna, Austria, to speak with the reporter Charles Davis, who writes for The Guardian and also runs The Readout, where his new piece is headlined, "Why Did the Press Ignore a Gathering of the World's Leading Fascists?" Charles, thanks so much for being with us. Why don't you talk about what remigration is and the significance of Bovino being there?
3: Yeah, so remigration is basically the policy response to the Great Replacement Conspiracy Theory. And the Great Replacement Conspiracy Theory, as I think, unfortunately, a lot of your viewers will already know about, is the idea that there's like a global elite plot, typically by Jews, to replace white Europeans and white North Americans with immigrants via mass migration. So remigration was a term that was popularized a few years ago by an Austrian activist named Martin Sellner. He's also the guy who helped popularize the Great Replacement Conspiracy Theory. And it basically is it's an argument for mass deportations, not just of illegal criminals, as is the typical rhetoric you would hear from the Trump administration, far right parties here in Europe, but it's the idea that you need to actually like reverse the 20th century, that the issue is not just the immigrants who came in the last few years seeking asylum or refugee status, but those who were allowed in over the last 100 years who are not really, as they see it, European or American.
1: And Charles, could you explain why you mentioned earlier, why is this remigration idea attributed to Jews, this global plot?
3: Well, actually, yeah, in my original piece that I wrote last week, I spoke to a professor at the University of Vienna named Daniel Sharp, who explained that this is basically rooted in Nazi ideology. Like the idea, specifically, let's talk about Germany and Austria, the idea that certain people were not German and Austrian, despite the fact that they had lived in this area for hundreds of years, despite the fact that they had citizenship, that was very much the Nazi idea. And in fact, remigration back then, before it became the Holocaust, was the idea that we would expel Jews to places like Madagascar. So when it's popularized now, like, I mean, this is why it caused such a controversy a few years ago when Martin Sellner was meeting with members of Alternative for Deutschland. In 2023, the German outlet Corrective reported that there was a secret meeting in Potsdam between Sellner and leaders of the AfD. And that caused national protests because Germans know their history, right? They know what happens when you start saying certain Germans are more Germans than others.
4: than others. And I think what is so alarming about this summit is that these people, including the AFD lawmakers that attended this, AFD lawmaker Lena Korta, and the AFD press that showed up to give her a platform, they're now doing it out in the open. And I think that is maybe one of the lessons they've learned from Donald Trump. They've been both emboldened and empowered by him. And they've also learned that the way you get away with this kind of stuff and get away with this kind of crazy conspiratorial and policy of ethnic cleansing, which I think you can call remigration. The way you get away with it is not by having secret meetings that the press can then expose. You just do it out in public and you say, there's nothing scandalous here. We're doing this out in public. We're organizing on Facebook. In fact, that's where I first learned about this summit. Paid Facebook ads by the group Reconquista, which is a far-right Portuguese group, which is named after the idea of mass expulsions of Muslims historically from the Iberian Peninsula. And so now it's all out in the open. And if we can be grateful to Greg Bovino for anything, it's to drawing some attention to this and also spelling out what they mean by remigration. It is not just deporting so-called illegals. Greg Bovino, when he was criticizing the Trump administration, I'm less interested in his sour grapes and more in the fact that he spelled out that he thinks there are 100 million illegal aliens in the United States. Now, most credible experts would tell you there are 12 million tops. But if you were paying attention during the 2024 campaign, you might have seen Donald Trump and J.D. Vance making that number go a little bit higher every time they spoke. It hit 20 million, it hit 30 million, and now it hit 100 million. And I think that speaks to the fact that they're not just trying to get people out based on pure legal status. You have to view it in the context of trying to eliminate birthright citizenship and rolling back the 20th century. It's getting rid of people that came over the last 100 years who they define as not American or not European enough for the European context.
1: And so if you could say a little bit more about the way in which Trump and his administration generally have been advancing and elevating this idea, and in particular, the fact that the State Department has pledged to create an office for remigration. What is the status of that? Has it been established? And what is its purpose?
4: Well, the Trump administration, there's always a little bit of dance that the far right does. There are those that are like the public figures that say, remigration, don't get too scared about it. We actually just mean deporting criminals. That is what the AFD did after their secret meeting with Martin Selinar was exposed a few years ago. If you go to their website, they say, we just mean getting rid of like the people that have committed violent crimes, et cetera. And same with the Trump administration. I do not know if they actually succeeded in establishing this, but the whole Department of Remigration that they were going to established from under the State Department was ostensibly about voluntary self-deportation. Of course, when you get them to speak honestly at summits like just happened over the weekend, you see that it's not just about getting out a certain amount of illegal aliens, as they call them, or getting people to self-deport. I mean, they would get people to self-deport by creating such a hostile environment, and I think through state force to get them expelled. And in terms of remigration in Europe, the United States State Department has actually endorsed this great replacement conspiracy theory. In the U.S. National Security Strategy document that was released last December, the Trump administration warned that majority non-Europeans were taking over Europe and that Europeans faced a stark prospect of civilizational erasure, and that should present trends continue, the continent will be unrecognizable in 20 years or less. Now, living here in Vienna, I can tell you that that is not really taking place. There are definitely more immigrants here than there were 20 years ago. But the idea that they're facing civilizational erasure for white Austrians, that is it's conspiratorial. And I think what upsets me so much about the coverage of this and just the far right extremism in general is that if you sound kind of crazy when you talk about it, when you say that the face of Donald Trump's deportation policy and a young Republican leader, Stefano Forte, are going to Europe to meet with self-described fans of Adolf Hitler, people that you can fairly describe as neo-Nazi activists, to talk about a plan for ethnic cleansing. It sounds crazy because, we should acknowledge that there has been some reporting on this. It's not just people like myself, but you have not seen any coverage from CBS News. You've not seen any coverage from the Washington Post. And you've not seen any coverage from the New York Times. And I think that is a huge problem because the New York Times especially is an institution that could make this something more than just a one-day story, that could press the Trump administration to answer, when did they realize that Greg Bovino was a Nazi sympathizer? And to press Republicans in New York and elsewhere, do you agree with Stefano Forte and his efforts to forge a kind of neo-fascist transatlantic alliance?
0: So I want to ask you more about Bovino and why people should care since he has been ousted. You have him tweeting from Newark. Many people wondered if he had gone to Delaney, but on his way to Portugal, Senator Mullen, he was talking about the new DHS secretary, and the rest of them have been trying to handle these riots. Well, let's just say it's not going great. For those of you in the comments section, give a vote. Should I just handle this myself? Those agents' lives are at stake due to this inaction. And then you have, let me go to Greg Bovino speaking to Newsmax about the hunger strike at the Delaney Hall ICE jail in Newark.
5: As far as the facilities, those facilities are actually, I think they're too good. Fantastic facilities. Those detainees get everything they need. Mm-hmm. But what they really need is deporting, and we need to expand this facility so we can get even more detainees in there. Carl, hey, I've heard about a hunger strike, which, you know, I think that's fake news anyway. But if they did, well, I'm okay with that, because if they lose weight, we can get even more people on planes for deportation.
0: So that was Bovino talking to Newsmax. And of course, you had Tom Homan, the so-called border czar, denying there's a hunger strike, but then saying he would force feed prisoners there. And then you have Bovino saying, you have the world watching and supporting your efforts to hold the line, he's saying to ICE agents at Delaney. Every one of us wants to be shoulder to shoulder with you. In speaking with the Mean Green team, they send you support and are wishing you the best. He also talked about ICE agents at Delaney, hang in there. This is extremely interesting, given he is both supporting them and criticizing the Trump administration. Your final comment on this, the role he plays.
4: Well, yeah, I think he does speak for the MAGA base. And I think it's interesting that when he criticizes the Trump administration, he is criticizing the czars around him. It's always the bad advisors. He's not criticizing Stephen Miller or Donald Trump. And I think he's right not to, because I think Stephen Miller and Donald Trump share the remigration agenda that he has. And I think it's interesting, since we're talking about him showing up to Newark, or at least faking that he would. You know, for several days, organizers of this summit had been teasing that they would have a special guest star. And in the weeks leading up to it, I kind of wondered who that was. I thought, is it going to be a former Fox News anchor? Is it going to be Nick Fuentes? And then Greg Bovino posted on X a photo of himself with giving what can only be described as a Nazi salute. And I think at that exact moment, I realized it is him. It is him. And I checked the Telegram channel for the summit, and they had just announced him. And I think that is what is alarming, because I think he does speak in an unfiltered way what Stephen Miller and Donald Trump would like to say, but they are prevented to by the Susie Wiles, who know, again, this kind of fascist dance, that you cannot come out and say this. You can hint at it by embracing the term remigration, but when the broader public asks you what that means, you tell them it's not the scary thing that it totally does mean, in which you are signaling to your far-right supporters that you yourself support.
1: Well, I also want to bring into this conversation Amanda Moore. She's a reporter who focuses on far-right extremism and state violence. Her recent piece for The Nation is headlined Notes from an ICE Chaser. She spent months covering Gregory Bovino and the immigration crackdown from Mother Jones and other outlets. Welcome to Democracy Now, Amanda. We've just been talking about Bovino at this re-migration summit in Portugal. Could you talk about what you did? The title of your piece is Notes from an ICE Chaser. You chased Bovino?
6: Basically, yeah. I followed Bovino and the surge of federal agents into Illinois, North Carolina, New Orleans, and Minnesota. And so just kind of tailing his caravan, usually, and his men as they drove around.
1: And what did you hope to do by doing this? What did you hope to accomplish by doing this?
6: Well, I mean, we were recording what was happening, right? So, you know, there was an extreme amount of violence, especially at the Broadview ICE facility outside of Chicago. But, you know, also just having the agents driving around and stopping random people at bus stops or, you know, just walking down the street and tackling them, taking them away. You know, without journalists dedicated to following that, you're really relying on community members happening to be around and happening to think to pull out their phones.
0: You last were in Delaney. You were in Minneapolis. You were in ICE. You were in Chicago. Talk about what you saw, what the ICE agents were doing, how they were trained, and how this fits into your overall coverage of far-right extremism and state violence here.
6: Sure. So, I mean, Bovino led Border Patrol. And so though these were, you know, considered ICE surges, and a lot of federal agents were moved over to ICE, whether they were with ATF or IRS or any other agency, you know, there is a different culture between Border Patrol and ICE. And so a lot of ICE agents now that were previously hired before the Trump administration or before Trump 2.0 kind of are not very positive about their experiences in these cities because they don't like that everyone is now considered ICE. They don't like, you know, Bovino's cowboy style tactics. They felt like they were put in danger. But, you know, with Border Patrol, it was different. I think, you know, there would be an escalation of violence outside of the detention facilities where people would be protesting. Just massive amounts of tear gas, even when they were in neighborhoods. You know, they would snipe us with rubber bullets from rooftops by the detention centers. And then in Newark, most recently at Delaney, it was clear that they had been told they had to tone down the visual effects, which meant instead of tear gas, people were getting tased. And they were being sprayed with extremely powerful pepper spray.
0: Explain what commuters are in the context of those documenting the effects of the Trump administration's immigration crackdown, Amanda.
6: Sure. So in each city, there would be groups of people, regular citizens, who would also be following ICE and Border Patrol around. And so they referred to themselves as commuters, as in, you know, I am commuting behind a caravan full of, you know, ICE. And they would have signal chats where they would discuss, you know, this is, you know, we're turning on this street here. If you want to follow, you know, along with us, they would honk horns and blow whistles to alert people in the community that immigration officials were around.
0: And finally, with as we're seeing Bovino attending this far right so-called remigration summit in Portugal, and, you know, the images of him in Chicago wearing that Nazi-like green wool coat that he had specially made. Your thoughts?
6: Yeah, I mean, you know, that's a photo that I think Bovino's been quite proud of. Ever since it was taken, he immediately started using it, as well as clips of him doing, you know, the hand gestures and the salute as he was getting into the car. So, I mean, it's not something that he's ever hidden, that, you know, this is kind of how he feels. And I don't find it very surprising that he was at the summit.
0: And finally, I wanted to go back to Charles Davis and ask you about another member of the administration, if you have researched him, and that is Sebastian Gorka, who, I mean, I think his current role is Deputy Assistant to the President and Senior Director for Counterterrorism on the White House National Security Council. He, a top post, Gorka advised Trump in his first term, but was pushed out after the Forward newspaper revealed he once had ties to a Hungarian far-right Nazi-allied group and that he supported an anti-Semitic and racist paramilitary in Hungary once he, while he served as a Hungarian politician, just to round out your coverage of the far right in Europe.
4: Well, yeah, I mean, I think Sebastian Gorka, the fact that he has returned in the second Trump administration, just like another figure from the first Trump administration, Darren Beatty, who got fired for speaking at a white nationalist conference, shows how, like, unleashed the second Trump administration is and how it is dead bent on forging these ties with far-right extremists. I actually want to go back to Stefano Forte, because although he's just the member, just the president of the New York Young Republican Club, he's actually a key intermediary between the MAGA right and the far right in Europe. So he invited AFD members to attend his first gala as president of the New York Young Republican Club last December. And he was just invited a few weeks ago to address members of the AFD in the German parliament. So it is at multiple levels, the Trump administration seeking to forge ties with extremists abroad.

now.org. Coming up, as the U.S. continues to threaten Cuba, we'll speak to the Pulitzer Prize-winning Princeton historian, Ada Ferrer. Stay with us.

0: The Cuban singer Sylvia Rodriguez performing here in Central Park almost a decade ago. This is Democracy Now! I'm Amy Goodman with Nermeen Sheikh.
1: We turn now to Cuba, 5 months into the Trump administration's energy blockade of the island, coming on top of the longest embargo in U.S. history. Expanded U.S. sanctions have exacerbated Cuba's economic crisis, forcing 10 million Cubans to live with rolling blackouts, inflation, and shortages of basic goods. This is 64-year-old Felicia de la Caridad Alvarez, a resident of Old Havana.
2: We've been without water for 6 months. Water is essential in a home. Without water, you're nothing. Life doesn't flow. That cistern is empty. Every 21 days or a little longer, if I don't push the mayor or the director of Aguas de la Habana, they don't send the water truck. And what they do send is a small one. What we need here is a big one.
0: This year, President Trump repeatedly threatened to take over Cuba. But at a House Foreign Affairs Committee hearing Tuesday, Secretary of State Marco Rubio evaded a question about whether the Trump administration plans to invade the island. The question came from Illinois Democratic Congressmember Jonathan Jackson, the son of Reverend Jesse Jackson. Congressman Jackson recently returned from a visit to Cuba.
3: In closing, I would like to ask you, will you invade Cuba? I yield back.
4: Well, I have 1 second to answer. What do I do? I mean, you guys tell me your rules here. I tried to write down all
3: will
4: the stuff.
3: Will you invade Cuba?
4: Well, that's not the only thing you said.
1: Just last week, Rubio described Cuba as a failed state threatening U.S. national security. He was speaking at a cabinet meeting.
5: Cuba's in a lot of trouble because, unfortunately for them, it's run by a bunch of incompetent communists. It's 90 miles from our shores, and having a failed state 90 miles from our shores is a threat to the national security of the United States.
1: Wednesday, June 3rd, was the 95th birthday of former Cuban president and Fidel's younger brother, Raúl Castro. He was a key figure in the Cuban Revolution and remains a powerful figure in Cuban politics, despite having stepped down in 2018.
0: Last month, on May 20th, Cuban Independence Day, the Trump administration unsealed an indictment against Raúl Castro for murder and other crimes over the 1996 shootdown of two planes flown by Cuban exiles from Miami who were part of the anti-Castro group Brothers to the Rescue, founded by the CIA operative José Basulto. 2 days later, President Trump threatened Cuba once again, saying it was likely he would order military strikes.
6: Other presidents have looked at this for 50, 60 years doing something, and it looks like I'll be the one that does it, so would be happy to do.
0: For more, we're joined by the Pulitzer Prize-winning historian at Princeton University, Ada Ferrer, professor of history and the author of Cuba and American History, which won a Pulitzer Prize. Her latest book is a memoir about growing up between Cuba and the United States. It's called Keeper of My Kin, Memoir of an Immigrant Daughter. Professor Ferrer, welcome to Democracy Now! Start off by responding to the latest, the indictment of now the 95-year-old former president, Raúl Castro. Marco Rubio, is it pushing hard for

0: for, is it overthrow? Is it change of administration? But the fact is, he said that it's a threat to the national security of the United States being just 90 miles offshore.
1: Yeah, well, thanks for having me, Amy. It's good to be here. May has been such a busy month in terms of the U.S. pressure campaign against the Cuban government. There, you mentioned the indictment of Raul Castro. There have been the hardening of secondary sanctions against Cuba, and that is all having an effect on the ground. Just a couple of days ago, Spanish and Canadian companies involved in tourism and hotels have announced that they're pulling out or partially pulling out. So the situation there is dire. It has been for quite some time, and it's gotten worse and worse over the last 5 months. So, you know, it's so hard to predict what will happen, in part because Donald Trump is unpredictable, but there's no question that it's the Cuban people who are bearing the brunt of the policies of both governments.
2: And Professor Ferrer, if you could also respond specifically to Rubio's comments in this regard, Marco Rubio himself, a Cuban American, at the House Foreign Affairs Committee hearing on Tuesday, evading a question about whether the Trump administration plans to invade Cuba, and then describing Cuba as a failed state threatening U.S. national security.
1: Yeah, I mean, he says Cuba is a threat because it's 90 miles from its shores and it's a failed state. But, you know, the geographic position of Cuba hasn't changed. Last I looked, there, I don't have access, obviously, to the kind of internal documents that they do. But given the hardships in Cuba, given the fact that right now the government can't provide water and electricity, it's hard to think about it as a serious threat to a government like the U.S., which is so powerful.
2: And who do you
1: And in terms of
2: ultimately?
1: invading, I mean, who, sorry.
2: No, please
1: Yeah,
2: go
1: go ahead,
2: ahead,
1: go ahead.
2: Professor.
1: Well, in terms of invading, I mean, Trump has been threatening that since January, since the Maduro operation. You know, people thought he said in the beginning that it would happen within days. You know, for Cuba, the Cuban government would fall within days. That obviously didn't happen. He's perfectly capable, I think, of invading, as is Rubio, as is this government. But, you know, it's hard to predict from one day to the next. You see what's happening in Iran, what's happening in this country, and you know, it's hard to say. But I have no doubt that Trump would do that if he thought it worked. It would work.
2: And Professor Ferrer, if you could, you know, your position, broadly speaking, has been one in which you're absolutely against American imperial ambitions in Cuba, and also those being the cause of much of the suffering in Cuba, in particular with this increase in the level of sanctions that the U.S. has imposed on Cuba. But you have simultaneously also criticized the government in Cuba. If you could talk a little bit about this and why you think it's essential to hold both these positions simultaneously.
1: Yeah, so I think, I mean, it's clear the embargo's done harm to the Cuban people, and the really intensified sanctions since January have as well. My sense is that the Cuban government is not focused. Its priority is not the well-being of the Cuban people right now. It has made decisions in the short run and in the long run that have not prioritized them. So, for example, it invests even with tourism in decline, has continued until recently to invest heavily in tourism, ignoring sectors of the economy such as agriculture, education, health, all of which are in horrible decline. Even going back, you know, I started traveling to Cuba in 1990, which was shortly before the fall of the Soviet Union and the Eastern Bloc. So I spent a lot of time there in what is called the special period. Fidel Castro called it the special period in time of peace. And part of the way that the Cuban government survived the fall of the Eastern Bloc, which was its patron and provided most of the petroleum and subsidies that kept the Cuban state afloat, part of the way they handled that was to turn to tourism. So I spent a lot of time there in the early 90s, and you would see the water trucks, you know, that the speaker you featured just a few minutes ago talked about. And you'd see these huge water trucks in front of tourist hotels while people in Havana had no water. And, you know, it's you can't ignore basic infrastructure for 30 years and divert all investments to tourism and not expect it all eventually to come crumbling down. And so what we're living through, what Cubans are living through now, is the combined effect of a longstanding embargo and a government that has not invested significantly in basic infrastructure and in well-being, in particular over the last 30 years.
2: Well, Professor Ferrer, now we would like to turn to your remarkable memoir, Keeper of My Kin, Memoir of an Immigrant Daughter, in which, of course, you tell your own story, the story of you and your family between Cuba and the U.S., the story of your migration to the U.S. But, of course, what you write about has much wider and broader implications for how we understand migration generally. And I'd just like to read to you from your book, right at the beginning, you have three notes to the reader, the third of which reads, quote, "The consequences of migration are many. One is that people often have to live the intimacy of family across multiple languages, the burden and privilege of translation falling usually to the children." So, first of all, if you could talk about your own position as that, at least in your initial years in the U.S., mm-hmm. and what that means in terms of how migrants, what they experience as they come to the U.S.
1: Yeah, this is, you know, the book is an immigrant memoir. So it's the story that that many immigrants share about living between two places. It is also a story about family separation, which is such an important topic given what's happening in the U.S. right now. So at the heart of the story is my own migration with my mother from Havana in 1963. And when we came to the U.S., well, there were no direct flights because it was after the Cuban Missile Crisis and those had been suspended, but we went to Mexico briefly and then joined my father in New York. My mother, we left behind my brother, my mother's son from a first marriage, who was 9.5 years old. So migration, our life in the U.S. began with that absence at its heart. So leaving behind my brother, my grandparents, and, you know, it's what many immigrants have to do. Sometimes politics can make all that a lot harder. And in the case of Cuba, there was no such thing as going back. Cubans in the U.S. and abroad weren't allowed to go back until for short visits until 1979. And it was hard for military-age men to migrate. So a lot of times, separations that people had hoped would last maybe a few months or a year or two stretched into many years and decades. So and I hear echoes of it in so many things today. I hear it, you know, listening to some of the people interviewed at Delaney Hall, the boy who graduated and his father couldn't be there. You know, that separation is at the family separation is at the heart of so much. And then also I hear it in a continued Cuban migration. Cuba has seen the largest exodus in its history over the last 5-8 years since 2017, 2018. Exact numbers are hard to come by because Cuba hasn't had a census since 2012. But it's predicted that Cuba has lost about 20% of its population, many of them young people, who basically see no future in that country and decide literally that the future is another country. And each of those people, or many of those people, leave behind loved ones and leave in a moment of great uncertainty and suffer the effects of family separation, of decisions made by governments who don't frankly think about them enough. So the echoes of our family story and our migration I see in so many places. I have you know, a niece's daughter right now living here who has been rendered undocumented after the fact by Trump's immigration policies. And I have another cousin who's spent about 6 months in Alligator Alcatraz and is now in Chrome Detention Center in Miami. And these are people, you know, contrary to what some of the administration said, have committed no crime and are just trying to live.
0: In fact, Human Rights Watch says that the Trump administration has deported over 4,300 Cubans to Mexico. We're going to have to leave it there, but we're going to do an interview in Spanish, and we're going to post it online at democracynow.org. Ada Ferrer is professor of history at Princeton University. Her new book is Keeper of My Kin, Memoir of an Immigrant Daughter. She won a Pulitzer Prize for her book, Cuba, an American History. That does it for our show. I'll be at IFC tonight at 6:30 for the screening of Steal the Story, Please, a story about Democracy Now! In our 30 years and independent media overall, along with the director, Carl Diehl, and Catherine Grody, the actor, will be moderating. Tomorrow night, I look forward to being in Tampa, Florida, celebrating WMNF. We'll be at the Sunray Theater for 6:30 and 7:30 screenings of Steal This Story, Please. Then on to Miami on Saturday, two screenings. And then on Sunday at 1 o'clock, another screening as well at the O Cinema. Next week, we'll be in Sheffield, England, and in Belfast, Ireland, and then on to Vermont. You can check our website, democracynow.org. I'm Amy Goodman with Nermeen Sheikh.
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7: Omar Zaza has spent years watching Palestinian voices get censored, flagged, shadow banned, and deleted. But the Palestinians refuse to be silenced.
8: I think it's really important to start from the vantage point of thinking of the story of Palestine not as a story of just unrelenting victimization or as a humanitarian catastrophe, but as the story of these various injustices that are inflicted upon a people who, you know, for all of the might and scale that is being levied against them, have never wavered from the directive to continue resisting and to continue advocating for their liberation and for the liberation of their land and, you know, for the rightfulness of their struggle.
7: We spend most of the hour with Zaza talking about his groundbreaking book, Terms of Servitude. Then we listen back to a clip from my 2025 interview with Omar El Akkad about his book, One Day Everyone Will Have Always Been Against This. This is Writer's Voice, compelling conversations with authors who challenge, inspire, and inform. Thanks for joining us this hour on this station, your favorite podcast app, or at writersvoice.net. I'm Francesca Rhiannon. The Palestinian people are the victims of an ongoing genocide. But they are not passive victims. Palestinians have been resisting oppression and silencing since the partition of 1947, and that resistance has never stopped. What has changed is the battlefield, because today a significant part of that battle is being fought on social media, and the platforms themselves have taken a side. My guest today is Omar Zaza, a Palestinian-American scholar, activist, journalist, and poet. His book is called Terms of Servitude, Zionism, Silicon Valley, and Digital Settler Colonialism in the Palestinian Liberation Struggle. It's the first comprehensive study I've encountered of how Facebook, Instagram, X, TikTok, and other major platforms systematically suppress Palestinian content, and how that censorship is connected to the financial and ideological ties between Silicon Valley and the Israeli state. Zaza has been living this story since 2012, when he was a graduate student at UCLA, organizing for Palestinian rights and facing doxing, blacklisting, and legislation designed to criminalize his activism. What he documents in this book, the shadow banning, the flagged posts, the deleted archives, the weaponization of AI, is not a series of glitches, it's a system. Here's my conversation with Omar Zaza. Omar Zaza, welcome to Writer's Voice.
8: Thank you so much for having me.
7: This book, Terms of Servitude, first just explain the title a little bit.
8: So the title is a little bit of a pun. You know, I think we're more used to hearing about terms of service that are associated with the various apps that I think it's fair to say at this point in time have come to, for better or worse, and often worse, really sort of dominate our day-to-day lives. And so what I'm doing with the title is I'm sort of tweaking that and also introducing a little bit of this not so subtle critique, which is really just intended to say that, you know, when we go onto a lot of these platforms, and in the book, I'm particularly looking at the large scale social media platforms, you know, Facebook, Instagram, X. I talk a little bit about TikTok as well. What we're really acceding to or accepting is the broader social vision that a lot of the individuals who are behind these platforms and these companies have, which is a very anti-democratic and a very extractive world vision that relies in many ways on various forms of subjugation and extraction. And so with the title, you know, particularly the terms of servitude portion, I was really just trying to kind of introduce a pun that already sort of braces readers, you know, for that worldview, which they're going to confront in the text. And then, of course, the subtitle, Zionism, Silicon Valley, and Digital Settler Colonialism in the Palestinian Liberation Struggle, is really just sketching out what the main players in the story that the text is delving into are going to be, and hopefully also reflecting a little bit of my own, more of my own politics, I guess I should say, from the outset. You know, basically a text that is front and center, very proudly supportive of Palestinian liberation, and also trying to give a bit more serious study into who some of the main players in Palestinian oppression have come to be at this point in time.
7: Let's start, actually, though, before we dive into that, with you. From being a young person, you became a Palestinian activist. And how did your experiences as an activist in those early years lead you to write this book?
8: Well, that's a great question. You know, I think we can kind of abstract a little bit, because I feel like in many ways, books are often really the attempt by writers to translate their experiences and their worldviews onto the page. And what I mean by that is that, you know, I think we go through our lives having many different types of things happen to us. Many of them, you know, can be negative, many of them can be positive, but in many ways they're very formative. And I think that over the years, I've really come to realize that a really successful book is often the translation of just a little bit of how those experiences, you know, that seem so fundamental to us, are really part and parcel of much broader forms of social developments and social and political transformations. And so, you know, when I started out as an activist in the text, you know, I talk about how really it was around 2012 when I started graduate school and I got involved with, because I was at UCLA, the UCLA chapter of Students for Justice in Palestine, which especially with the start of the latest, Israel's latest genocide in Gaza has been in the news a lot, right? When I got involved, it was basically various forms of repression to which we were subjected that, you know, seemed very unique, you know, and I'm thinking about, as I go into in the book, the different forms of online harassment and doxing and blacklisting, as well as some other analog, if you will, forms of repression, like attempts to pass various pieces of, you know, academic and state legislation that basically criminalized organizing for Palestine and activism for Palestine, and even, you know, academic speech for Palestine. So in many ways, all of the different dynamics that I think a lot of the younger activists of today, you know, are unfortunately very well versed in experiencing, I was already experiencing way back at this point in time. And so, you know, you don't necessarily think when something is happening to you, well, you know, this is going to make a great book. But again, I think those experiences do plant seeds and you start to think about, okay, what is the broader architecture, you know, of this struggle, right? And in particular, what is the broader architecture of the different forms of repression to which we're subjected? What are the strategies that are often at the forefront and why is that the case? And so I'd say, even before I thought about a book, those impressions were already really formative for me. And then what started to happen years later, after I finished graduate school, worked in nonprofit for a little bit, you know, I started noticing kind of at a broader scale, you know, not just with the experiences of me or my organization, just the various forms of repression to which people who advocate for Palestinian equality, freedom, and liberation are subjected. And after I started becoming an independent journalist contributing to outlets like the Electronic Intifada and Mondewise, you know, I noticed that I was often being asked to write about the experiences of people who'd been subjected to the very same forms of repression. So, you know, a lot of time had passed, and yet we're seeing the same types of oppression play out over and over again. And so, you know, I think we can get more into the actual backstory of the book in a few minutes, but I'll just say that there was already something to seeing how common these different forms of repression were, and in fact, how they were escalating, especially as big tech, you know, came to have an increasingly outsized capture of our social lives. And so it definitely got me to thinking after a certain point that there could be a value in sort of a larger scale analysis of all of these things, and one that, you know, even as it originated in the movement, because I do think that, you know, this is very much a product of the Palestine solidarity movement, you know, and all of the forces who advocate for Palestinian liberation in general, but also something that was situated kind of at the crossroads of a little bit of a broader collective, right? Still thinking by and large about a progressive audience, but also including individuals who aren't necessarily veteran activists in the Palestine movement, if you will, because I started to realize that even as we were having more and more attention, and I mean kind of large scale focus on the various negative impacts of big tech as an industry, how it was fortifying different systems of subjugation and oppression, there still wasn't a large scale focus on Palestine to the extent that I felt that there should be when you realize how directly anti-Palestinian a lot of the most negative tendencies of big tech really are, right? And in the book in particular, I focus on different forms of social media censorship or what I think of as anti-Palestinian content moderation. But of course, you know, even the most negative applications of AI, right, are discussed. And, you know, you also have, as I had mentioned, these different forms of blacklisting whereby the internet really is weaponized to basically attempt to destroy the livelihoods of people who engage in various forms of activism and protest by smearing them essentially as anti-Semites. So Those experiences first showed me how common these experiences are to people who are in the movement. But then, after experiencing them for some time and then seeing how common they were for others as well, realizing that there was a little bit of a contradiction because, as common as they weren't really talked about with the scale with which it seemed that they warranted, given how much they actually happened to people. So I'd say, those are some of the main kind of background elements of what eventually led me to write the book.
7: Yeah, and while this book, Omar Zaza, Terms of Servitude, focuses on the digital realm, you do talk about it within a larger historical frame. In fact, you frame Palestinian history as a series of failed silencings. What do you mean by that?
8: Yeah, so when I talk about, Palestine or the story of Palestine as a series of failed silencings, what I'm saying is ultimately just that Palestinians, there's never been a moment in time where Palestinians did not resist their dispossession, right? And consequently, there is not going to be a moment in time where Palestinians begin to cease resisting. And in fact, the very reason that we keep talking about Palestine is precisely because of the various successes that Palestinian resistance has realized. And so, in the book, I say all the way from, the Nakba or catastrophe of 1948 up to the present, what we have is, an attempt to dispossess, to ethnically cleanse, an indigenous people. And yet you always have, those attempts met with ongoing resistance. And, resistance that is often done, seemingly against the odds, because, of course, the Israeli state and the Israeli state, in terms of the support that it realizes from the US, is very well endowed, materially, to continue to wage campaigns of genocide, of ethnic cleansing, which I often talk about in the book as really stemming from a colonial project. And yet Palestinians, continue to resist. And so I think it's really important to start from the vantage point of thinking of the story of Palestine, not as a story of just unrelenting victimization or as a humanitarian catastrophe, but as the story of these various injustices that are inflicted upon a people who, for all of the might and scale that is being levied against them, have never wavered from the directive to continue resisting and to continue advocating for their liberation and for the liberation of their land and, for the rightfulness of their struggle. And so, that phrase is, it's also kind of what that tendency that is, I think, reflected in the phrase is also what leads me later on in the book to also do kind of broader historical deep dives, if you will, about, the various ways that Palestinians have always navigated, kind of this unequal media landscape that was often stacked against them to their advantage, or thinking about how, they successfully capitalized upon technological developments, like the emergence of the internet and the first waves of products that came with the internet, to basically try to outmaneuver the various limitations imposed upon them by military occupation. So, I think that phrase is really, if you were going to try to reduce a message of the book to an axiom, I think that phrase is one of the most important places to start because it really centers the unwavering importance of ongoing resistance and thinking of Palestinians as people with full agency who continue to defy and resist the injustices that are imposed upon them.
7: And of course, narrative, who gets to say what, is at the very center of this book. You said something about, and I don't remember the exact words you used, but how, what forms are permissible online to talk about Palestinians. Of course, one is the oppositional one, but even the most sympathetic ones. You talk about Palestinians being allowed to appear online only in depoliticized forms, grief without resistance, suffering without cause. So talk about the tropes that are allowed and the ones that aren't.
8: I definitely think, and I'm not alone in thinking this, a lot of the individuals that I've interviewed were also very attuned to this, being Palestinian content creators, or at least, Palestinian activists who rely on the internet a lot, are very attuned to the fact that the posts that tend to present Palestine or to present individual Palestinians or groups of Palestinians in these very depoliticized terms, as these tragic victims, who are subjected to various iniquities and forms of deprivation, but that conveniently have no direct culprit, mass starvation, loss of homes, even, killing, although we might not say killing or murder, we might just say death, because I think that many of these tendencies are also an extension of how the legacy media operates, right? Which there's this necessary kind of cleansing of any and all culpability whenever they talk about Palestine. So Palestinians are just these people that happen to die or to face starvation or, to lose their homes, but there's never an agent. Israel is never named. Zionism, as a colonial project, of course, is never named. And so, online, the posts that tend to have the most success are the ones that really present this victimization without cause, as we might think of it, or victimization, without a culprit, maybe is the best way to put it. Those tend to have the most success. They really rely on this kind of liberal sympathy, that the audience might have, but they also don't indict anybody. They don't advocate for a particular change, because ultimately, if you really think about the cause of oppression of a particular people being a colonial project, or being a colonial project that is heavily backed, by an imperialist power that happens to be the empire which many of us live in, then all of a sudden you're getting to the point where you're naming material sources and you're also advocating for challenging those sources, right? Of course, big tech as an industry, legacy media as such, are very dependent upon the imperialist status quo for their own successes. So it's, not that surprising that you would have this, digital ecosystem where the posts that are allowed to thrive, to have the most success, are the ones that can talk about maybe a little bit of how sad it is that Palestinians face such deprivation, but do so without really naming the culprit. And some of the people that I talked to in the book were a little bit demoralized about this. So I remember an interview with Nadine Kiswani, an activist from New York. She said, I see a lot of these people who really are basically, doing this content farming of misery. And it's really just presenting, Palestinians as deprived, as these, total helpless victims that have no recourse to anything, where nothing can be done. And those are the posts that succeed the most. And it's very demoralizing. And so I think even that demoralizing factor is not incidental, right? And we can think about the impacts that posts have on people's imaginations. And, it's not surprising that there would be an incentivization of really thinking of Palestinians in this way, as these perpetually tragic people with no direct cause for this tragedy, but probably it's a little bit of their own fault, to kind of help get more and more people to internalize this and thereby sort of diffuse some of the outrage that people feel from the genocide, which of course needs to be directed somewhere, right? And should be directed at the actual engineers of these atrocities. So I definitely think that there's a lot of concrete reasons for why this would be the case. But we need to remind ourselves that the online world in many cases is kind of a microcosm of sort of an attempt to reflect the values of the individuals who shape these platforms and what they want us to do. And so, and it's important to resist that by remembering that there's a lot more to that story and continuing to push to fill in the blanks that we're often not encouraged to think about.
7: And so when Palestinians do push and fill in the blanks, when Palestinian narratives break through, you say that the repression often intensifies. Could you give some examples from the book of online examples that express that and why that happens?
8: So in the book, you know, online, when you start to have content creators and activists and journalists, you know, who really refuse to toe this line of messaging and continue to post about Palestine in a way that names the direct material causes and agents of oppression, particularly vis-a-vis insisting upon the importance of seeing Palestine as a struggle against settler colonialism, a struggle, you know, for indigenous liberation, you know, and a struggle against a colonial project that is directly supported by Western imperialist powers like the United States. You know, those types of posts often tend to be subjected to various forms of censorship. They can be removed by the platforms. And again, you know, just as a reminder to the listeners, you know, I look in particular at platforms like Facebook or Instagram or X and TikTok, but they tend to be removed for various reasons that are tied to the so-called community standards that these platforms often use, or they may be tied to the terms of service. You know, oftentimes these forms of removal are justified by policies that are related to designated terrorist or extremist organizations. But this applies regardless of the actual nature of the post, right? So if somebody, for example, is talking about Palestinian political history, and, you know, they have a post about, you know, Ghassan Kanafani, who was a brilliant writer, as well as a member of the Popular Front for the Liberation of Palestine, which was designated as a terrorist organization by the United States in 97, I believe, or 1997. Then, of course, you could have your post stricken and and the strike be justified through these policies. So, of course, you know, this creates a difficulty for people to be able to talk about different figures and moments in Palestinian history. And it often doesn't need to just be related to the specific designation. You know, they could talk about community standards related to violence, right? But if a post is about genocide, is trying to expose what is actually happening to Palestinians under the genocide, then of course, you know, it's going to have violence, you know, in terms of its content, but the point isn't to glorify the violence, it's actually the opposite. The point is to say, look at what's happening to Palestinians. So, you know, posts can be flagged for so-called sensitive content, even if they're not removed. You know, I'm sure many of your listeners will be familiar with this. If you follow an account that tends to post updates about Palestine, oftentimes you won't see the content right away. If it's a video, you'll see an app like Instagram say, we flagged this for sensitive content, see why. And, you know, you could also just say, you know, see the reason and then choose to view the post. But in the world of social media, where there's so many posts happening at such a rapid pace, that's already going to greatly impede the spread and the reach that that could have, right? There's already going to be people who don't see it. There's going to be people who start to think, well, maybe I shouldn't be looking at content like this, right? So there's all these kind of secondary effects that these types of flaggings can have. And of course, you know, that's not to mention the fact that posts can often be flagged for just flat out wrong reasons, right? I've talked in the book about posts by Palestinian journalists being flagged as pornographic when they clearly were not pornographic, right? And, you know, people who worked behind the scenes at Meta, you know, there was an individual who basically had exposed that this was happening, you know, to a Palestinian journalist. And, you know, in part of his suit, I believe, against Meta was basically saying that he had experienced this as a worker, right, and had tried to speak up about it and that nothing had happened. So we know that posts are also flagged disingenuously for all kinds of reasons. And I've also looked at, after the book was published, but very, very shortly after, you know, I also looked at the case of Saleh Al-Jafarawi, who was a journalist based in Gaza, who had a very huge reach and had multiple social media accounts and made it very clear that, you know, he knew that he was being targeted for his journalism about the genocide. And he had faced various forms of censorship and restriction on Meta platforms, but basically was going to continue documenting as much as he could. And then sure enough, he was assassinated by Israeli aligned forces. And, you know, his social media accounts were deleted. And So, you know, this also prompted a lot of outrage because it's a harrowing real-time demonstration of the utility of a lot of these forms of digital capture, because ultimately what you have is a digital archive of genocide. And so when the companies decide they're going to start deleting these posts, right, then you lose that archive. You know, we've often said that the internet is forever, but actually that's not the case. A lot of the internet is being deleted, particularly when it's content that is produced by people who are speaking out against a genocide that is very much subsidized and supported, you know, politically, materially, ideologically by imperial powers like the United States. So people are often experience this deletion, this flagging of posts. I also talk to people who experience what's referred to as shadow banning, meaning that your posts just are basically targeted to the extent that they don't reach your followers. So this one is the most difficult in many ways for people to identify because you often don't know what's happening. And many of us don't have big enough platforms to really be able to have an accurate measure of this. But I talked to Laura Alborno, who is a Palestinian American attorney and a co-producer of the Palestine Bond podcast. And she, you know, was able to, because she has such a huge following, see the shadow banning play out in real time. So she'd say, you know, I'd post something and I'd see that maybe a few hundred people out of thousands and thousands of followers liked it. And so I know that I'm under this massive shadow ban. And so what I need to do is I need to alternate. There's just ways you have to start getting around the algorithm because a lot of the censorship is increasingly algorithmic as well. So, you know, she would mix up posts, you know, some personal posts and a post related to Palestine. I've talked to people who've had to engage in what's referred to as algo speak, meaning they write with emojis rather than using actual words, because we also know that certain words can trigger censorship more than others. So things related to assassination, murder, death, all those, all, you know, for as one example, we'll often use the skull emoji. So there's different ways that people, you know, outwit the shadow ban. But unfortunately, as this censorship becomes increasingly more pronounced on these platforms, people need to spend increasing amounts of creativity and time and energy in just working around censorship rather than, you know, being able simply to share the content that more people need to share in order to be activated to decry and engage in different forms of organizing against the genocide.
7: Omar Zaza, stay tuned for more of our conversation after the break.

0: We Still Rise by Serenade Atlas. Welcome back to Writer's Voice. I'm Francesca Rhiannon. 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Let's get back to my conversation with Omar Zaza about his book, Terms of Servitude. Before the break, Omar was talking about the disingenuous ways that social media platforms censor pro-Palestinian content and how advocates find ways to circumvent that censorship. You know, it's so interesting to hear this because Facebook, for example, Twitter, a lot of these huge online platforms have been accused of failing to moderate, say, right-wing speech. And, you know, they just kind of throw up their hands and say, well, there's nothing that we can do about it. But you're pointing out that this is not accidental or inconsistent censoring of Palestinian speech, but actually structural, a political choice, you say, that's embedded in platform design. So how come they can do this when it applies to Palestinians, but they throw up their hands when it comes to right-wing speech?
1: Yeah, that's a great point. A couple of things. I think, first of all, for all of their branding and self-promotion, particularly I think what we saw in, you know, the early 2010s, you know, thinking of social media really as this agent of democratization, you know, for all of that, I think it's really important to recognize that big tech as an industry at its core is a far-right, reactionary, anti-democratic project, and its roots reflect that in many ways it always has been. So, you know, they don't really have an issue with speech against the right. In fact, they love that. And these platforms, prior to this moment, for years, have been accused of really having this bias towards the far right. And if you look at what happened in 2016, for example, right, where we started to hear all of these liberal media narratives about, you know, Russia has hacked the election and all of these things. What did these platforms do? This was the perfect alibi for them to start really throttling the reach of progressive and leftist accounts all the more, right? Because now the narrative could become, well, you know, we need to make sure that people are getting reliable information. But of course, it was the left and, you know, also some progressive voices that really bore the brunt of these so-called attempts to preserve the integrity of information on platforms like Facebook. So, you know, I think we've seen for years this attempt to really tank the reach of the left, you know, to really make sure that leftist or progressive content does not have the same spread, the same reach that we see various right or far right accounts enjoying on big tech platforms. And I think so that's also, I think, reflected, I should say, in how, you know, big tech as a whole, as an industry, really reacted to, you know, the Donald Trump's second term. We've seen this industry by and large really bend the knee, and very gladly so. So this excuse that you're asking about really is nothing more than an excuse. If we go back to some of the roots and the history of Silicon Valley, not just the current tech industry as we know it, I think we'll see that it's always really been this reactionary hub. And of course, the internet and social media in many ways are inextricable from the broader military industrial complex. So it shouldn't really come as a surprise that it's often conservative and, you know, variously anti-radical views that are going to enjoy, you know, the most promotion on these platforms, whereas views that advocate for social change rooted in collective empowerment and benefit are the ones that are really going to suffer kind of the worst instances of this targeted moderation. But yes, right, they often say they can't do anything, but that's really an excuse to continue engaging in the types of content moderation that they are very capable of engaging in.
0: Yeah, and talk about the example of TikTok. Yeah, you write about the attempt to ban it, of course, under Trump now. It's been actually taken over by pro-Israel forces, the pro-Zionist Larry Ellison. So why is the TikTok, the attempt to ban TikTok part of this story? What did TikTok expose that made political elites so uneasy?
1: Yeah, TikTok is such an interesting example. I mean, first off, TikTok in many ways became the platform of choice, particularly for younger activists who were engaging in various forms of activism for Palestine. It also became a really naturally conducive platform for sharing various videos coming out of Gaza, because of the nature of the way it was set up, right? It's an app that basically is very video forward rather than being primarily text-based, which a lot of the older generation or the first wave, we could say, of social media was. And people, activists of various stripes, I should say, took to this platform and very effectively used it as a vehicle for spreading various types of contents that were tied to Palestine, that were deconstructing the, reflexively pro-Zionist messaging that we often get in the legacy media, and that we hear from many, many politicians, I should say, given the nature of our political establishment. And, this really sent people into a panic, right? You have that infamous clip of Jonathan Greenblatt, of the ADL saying we have a TikTok problem, we have a Gen Z problem. You have politicians, and this is bipartisan, I should say. So it's, Republican and Democratic politicians both really kind of, foaming at the mouth about, this pro-Hamas app, this app that is corrupting people's minds after October 7th. And the attempts to ban TikTok, should say very quickly, stretch all the way back to at least 2020, right? But at the time, the moral panic was simply, China has your data, right? And this just wasn't enough to galvanize the type of outrage that was needed to actually put enough pressure for a ban. But when that moral panic was combined with the fact that there was clearly such collective outrage, at Israel's latest conduct that was actually pushing people away, from support for Israel and pushing them even to rethink all that they had been told, about Israel and Palestine, and that there were so many people on this app who were kind of ready to fill in that vacuum with messaging in support of Palestine and Palestinians, that really just creates the momentum that allows for this to happen. So you have the TikTok ban that is really first signed into being by Joe Biden, but it continues. There's several extensions by Trump, and then finally we have the current configuration. But it's always been really this question of the app's efficacy at spreading messaging related to Palestine that made it such a target. Now, there's other elements that I think are important, which is also that, in terms of this kind of imperial narrative, TikTok was seen as a competitor. And, of course, selling to American individuals and institutions basically puts this under the umbrella of American big tech. So you don't have as much competition. That's also important, especially when there's this imperial rivalry that we're thinking about vis-a-vis China, right? But it's really the activism for Palestine that makes people panic about this app and that, leads to the successful translation of the ban, which had been in process for several years. And of course, we know, the writing is on the wall. The attempt is to transform or to fully inoculate this app from ever again becoming, what it had acted as at the moment in time post October 7th, where you have this explosion of different forms of activism and organizing, including, the student uprisings on campuses across the United States. Now there's really a much more concerted attempt to really lock down TikTok, make it an app that is aligned with pro-Israel messaging and that disseminates nothing but that, or as close to nothing but that as possible as you can have for social media, right? So you have it as part of the media conglomerate of the Ellisons. And I should say too that this is an interesting moment because, when I started working on the book and when I really started thinking about these things, I was still somewhat thinking in terms of a bit of a binary between legacy media and social media. But I think now with this TikTok ban, with TikTok coming under the Ellison's umbrella, we're seeing this attempt to really streamline media control across different fields in ways that, if they're not unprecedented, I think at least the scale is a little bit unprecedented. It's literally this family that is now owning all of these different institutions of different types of media, and that is very explicitly dedicated to making sure that they don't platform anything aside from, uncritical, unthinking support for the Israeli project. The scale of that, I think, is a little bit novel, and it should be troubling for all of us.
0: Well, it is deeply troubling. I'm not sure how effective it is. I mean, from what I've heard, CBS's rankings are tanking ever since it was taken over by Barry Weiss and also the Ellisons. So, in your book, Omar Zaza, in terms of servitude, you also spend a considerable amount of time talking about the resistance to this kind of control, even though this control seems so overwhelming. What forms of resistance do you think are most underestimated right now and that can succeed?
1: So, several forms. I mean, I think first and foremost, a very impactful form of resistance, that I wrote about is the resistance of tech workers themselves, who are really resisting their companies, their employers' various attempts and, projects to actively, I should say, stream.

I think has been very crucial because it helps to expose what's happening behind the scenes. And this is something that I think is really important for all of us to keep in mind. But a lot of what we know about what the tech companies do happens in hindsight. If it were up to these companies, we would never know anything, about their backdoor dealings, about their military contracts. And I think that this also kind of ties into the broader and anti-intellectual, anti-journalistic tendency of big tech as an industry as a whole, right? Where there's this really this consistent attempt to really stamp out any and all ability for people to keep the receipts of what companies are doing, right? There's a broader tendency towards this because the industry is so oppressive in general. But in any case, what we find out about what companies do happens oftentimes because of activism, because of organizing, or because of whistleblowing. So things like the No Tech for Apartheid campaign, where people engage in activism and demonstrations at the vicinity of companies, during company proceedings, or at company headquarters, as we also saw for Microsoft workers, who were protesting the Microsoft's contracts with Israel, those things are very impactful. Now you could argue, well, the companies are still going to do those things, but I think the spectacle is disruptive. The information is vital because it informs the general public about what is actually happening, and people can start to actually move on this information. And secondly, big tech as a whole is generally pretty impervious to a lot of what we can do. But when you're talking about labor, it's a slightly different equation because you're starting to really hit them where it hurts, right? Which is literally their ability to turn a profit. If workers say, we're not going to do this, we're going to walk away and we're going to make this very noisy and very loud so everybody knows what's happening, at the very least, it does slow things down. And of course, I'd already mentioned this, but whistleblowing is a really important action that people can take. So oftentimes, I've talked to individuals who find themselves working for tech companies, but feel very isolated and are unsure of what they can do. Now, I think the best example we've seen is people who've really taken to the streets, who've basically read all of the names, given us this information about these various contracts, engaged in these very loud public demonstrations. But even if you're somebody who, for whatever reason, is not able to do that, you can still act as a whistleblower. And that is still very vital because it still gives us a lot of the information we otherwise wouldn't have. Now, this didn't make it into the book because it happened a little bit after I'd submitted the manuscript, but one of my pieces of reporting for the Electronic Intifada was about the ways that Dell Technologies is entrenched in the genocide. And specifically, what we uncovered as a result of whistleblowing was that it's not just artificial intelligence programming, but it's also literally by providing hardware, technological hardware, meaning the physical, technologies that are used to run the various programs, that Dell provides that enables the AI targeting programs like Lavender or The Gospel, which target individual Palestinians and Palestinian infrastructure. Up until that point in time, details like that were not really known, even though it was pretty obvious that Dell Technologies was a very big supporter of the Israeli project all the way through the genocide. But we didn't necessarily, there were some details that hadn't been fleshed out. And so thanks to people behind the scenes, we were able to fill that in and to expose that. So those are some of the things that people can continue to engage in. And of course, I think at another level, continuing to speak out about what's happening, continuing to post about it, even as it's not something that's going to be promoted by the platforms, is important because we can sort of fall into the trap of assuming that, well, the censorship is so normalized at this point, it's so widespread, what's the point? But the more that we continue to do that, even if there are, censorious ramifications, we're also continuing to just expose the nature of the beast, if you will, where it's very clear that they have this anti-Palestinian bent. And I think that that's important to continue to have on the record. Lastly, another thing I talk about in the text is also just the way that the Israeli project, social media has allowed the Zionist project, the Israeli project, really to tell on itself, right? Once you have all of these, occupation forces, soldiers taking to social media to proudly broadcast their various,
crimes against humanity, their destruction of Palestinian infrastructure, their sadism, their torture.

0: for, against individual Palestinians. I mean, that's directly undermining, the Israeli image, which has already been in shambles as a result of, the intrepid example of Palestinian journalists and activists. So there is also an element of just the kind of omnipresence of social media really enabling the Israeli state to kind of contribute to its own PR undoing, right? Which I think is also important to think about and something that I reflect on in the book as well. But in short, even though I think the odds are very much stacked against us, people are by no means powerless, and there are various ways that people can continue to speak out and to take action against these actors.
1: It's almost as if when imperialist forces repress the other side, repress the forces of liberation, then they act with more and more impunity, which just exposes them even more. So that's ironic. And this book, Terms of Servitude, I think it's the first thing I've really seen that goes so deeply into this issue. And we didn't even really talk about military intelligence and AI, which is, also part of the story and a fascinating part of this book. So I want to thank you, Omar Zaza, so much for opening our eyes to this on Writer's Voice.
0: Thank you for having me. It was a pleasure.
1: Go to writersvoice.net to find out more about Omar Zaza's work.

0: Back in March of 2025, I spoke with Omar El-Akkad about his book, One Day Everyone Will Have Always Been Against This. Let's listen to a clip from that conversation now. This is such an important book. One Day Everyone Will Have Always Been Against This. This title really struck me before even reading the book, because that's what I've been thinking since it became so clear that Israel was engaged in a genocide against the Palestinians. So tell us about your thinking behind this title.
1: So the title comes from this tweet I put out in October of 2023. I'm not much of a social media guy. I've stopped altogether since then, but at the time, you know, I post once a month or something, and I didn't think much of it. It just seemed to me a particularly self-evident thing that when it's too late to do anything about any of this, it'll just be acceptable in polite society to talk about how you've always been against it. It ended up gaining traction, but I was working on the book independent of that. And it was only after the first draft of the manuscript was completed that one of my editors suggested using that as the title. And so one of the things I've been trying to do in almost every interview is try to convince people that I didn't just take a tweet and stretch it out to 200 pages. I promise that's not what was going on. But for me, it was a function of, I think, pattern recognition. I think now of all the literary festivals I go to that start with a land acknowledgement, or the fact that it's very difficult for me to find somebody who wasn't always against South African apartheid. I don't think this is something that's going to happen next week, but I think perhaps towards the end of my life, I might see something similar here.
0: Well, I hope it comes a lot sooner than that. In this book, you have two narrative threads. One is talking about what's going on in Gaza, the contemporary assault and the genocide that is happening there. And the other thread is your own story, coming to this country and becoming a journalist. Talk about the evolution of your own understanding of the empire, because this book is very centered on the empire of neoliberalism, the global economic order. You say that there were deep, ugly cracks in the bedrock of this thing called the free world, and yet you believe the cracks could be fixed, that the thing was salvageable until the fall of 2023. So what changed for you?
1: I mean, I think one of the things about this book is that obviously I wouldn't have started writing it were it not for the slaughter in Gaza. But Palestinians can tell their own stories and have been telling their own stories. This for me is very much a book about my anchoring towards the West, which has been going on for the vast majority of my life. There's a reason I sound the way I do. There's a reason that I am culturally fluent here. And when most people who are born and raised in this part of the world talk to me, I generally don't feel far away. And so in a sense, I think for me, this book is about this notion of the negative space of becoming that kind of person, the things that I chose not to think about. And this is a particularly significant kind of self-indictment, because it's not like I was sitting around during those years at a great distance from the things I'm talking about. I was a journalist. I was in Afghanistan. I was in Guantanamo Bay. I was in Ferguson, Missouri, covering the protests there. I saw some of these cracks up close. I think the difference over the last year and a half is that there's a kind of immediacy and intimacy and complicity that, and perhaps this is a function of my own naivete, I hadn't felt before. It's a very jarring thing to witness a genocide being live streamed and have your politicians and elected representatives tell you that this is a good thing and that you're a bad person if you oppose it, and know that you are paying for this, right? I'm paying for those bombs. I'm killing those kids. That's me. And so I think the immediacy of it, the intimacy of it, and my own complicity in it has forced me to think about the kind of human being I am with relationship to this part of the world in a very different way. And that's essentially what I think this book is about. I know it barges in through the door pretending to be a series of very incendiary arguments. But at its core, I think it's a book about uncertainty. I've become unanchored from the thing I've oriented myself towards for the majority of my life, and I don't know what I am on the other side of that.
0: Yeah, I'd like to pick that up a little bit later, but first, so that our listeners can really understand the arguments that you lay out, I think it might be dawning on a lot of people that the system we live under, this neoliberal capitalism, has never really been about democracy for all. And you say this is the account of a fracture, a breaking away from the notion that the polite Western liberal ever stood for anything at all. So you've talked about the breaking away part. Talk about the liberal never standing for anything at all.
1: Yeah, so I mean, one of the ways in which I've come to think about any society I live in, and I've lived in a bunch of very different ones, is in terms of the sort of reward punishment equilibrium. You know, here's the ways in which you're punished for stepping out of line, and here are the ways in which you are rewarded for remaining in line. And obviously I see this through the prism of my own personal experience. You know, I've been rewarded greatly for falling in line, for being the kind of human being I am. You know, I have relatives who have similar names, who look the same, same religion, who get dragged into secondary every time they try to cross a border because they don't sound like me, right? And so one of the things I was thinking about when I was thinking about sort of mainstream liberalism, particularly in this country, particularly in the United States, is the sense that there is kind of a great distance between the performance of virtue and the pragmatic reality. You know, you wake up in the morning and you watch a State Department press secretary talk about the deep care this country has for a population that is undergoing immense bombardment, while at the same time funding that bombardment. And you can't kind of look away from the chasm between those two things. You know, when I talked to people early on about this book when I was writing it, the biggest discrepancy in reaction wasn't ideological. It wasn't between liberals and conservatives. It wasn't religious or ethnic. It was generational. I would talk to folks older than me about this book, and they would say, you know, you probably shouldn't write this book. Because again, they'd become attuned to a certain kind of punishment reward structure, and they were thinking about the punishment. Whereas when I talked to people younger than me, they were completely unfazed by anything that's in this book. And I think that's because for them, the reward punishment equilibrium is breaking down completely. There used to be a time where if you kept your head down and you just looked away, the reward was, you know, a house in the suburb and a two-car garage and a life that was materially better than the previous generation. And for them, all of that is falling apart. And so I think it relates to this notion of what mainstream liberalism can offer. And if you have to contend with this massive discrepancy between what is said and what is done, what are you getting in return?
0: That was Omar El Akkad talking with me in 2025. Go to writersvoice.net to hear the full conversation. That's it this week for Writer's Voice. 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It really helps to spread the word about the show. I'm Francesca Rhiannon.

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Liquid Drum and Bass, get your juices flowing. We started the show off with St. Thomas by the late, great Sonny Rollins. Going back to 1956, Back in Time by Lychee, What You Got by M. Acid, and that last song was On the Other Side by Unknown Artist. Next on the deck is Stay in the Afterglow by Alexander Blake.

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1: And a big shout out to all y'all who are tuned in Grants Pass, Oregon, and Kingston, New York. I have no idea what radio stations you're listening to or who's broadcasting me, but if anyone knows, please let me know and I'll add your official station ID here. And that was the incredible MC Emmy right behind me. And next up on the deck is Cry Me a River by Mr. Trick Collective.

you're tuned into Moist Fluids. We just heard Firmament by Pharrell, Fog by Amorius. That last song was New Day by Nas, and we're bringing it back into St. Thomas by Sonny Rollins. Stay tuned after your station's top of the hour formal formalities, and we'll be right back with hour number two. And hey, thanks for listening.

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1: WGOT LP Gainesville, the GOAT, would like to thank attorney Paul S. Rothstein for his support. Mr. Rothstein has over 40 years of experience serving clients in Gainesville in diverse areas of law, such as major injuries, civil litigation, child custody, and class action. His phone number, 376-7650. 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
3: Welcome back to hour number two of Moist Fluids, bringing it where we left off. And the first song we got for you lined up for the second hour is Simba Sim, Jazzy DMB Remix by Fernanda Porto and Mad Zoo.

based fluids, liquid drum and bass. That sounds like it's starting to solidify. We started the second hour off with Simba Sim DMB remix by Fernando Porto and Mad Zoo, 7 Days by Craig David, and that was the MXTR DMB remix. Desire by Ian Asher and Ollie Alexander, and that was the Bala DNB bootleg. And that last song was In My Head by Zed's Dead and MKLA, and that was the James Hirath bootleg. And the next song we've got lined up for you is Cry For You by Jesse.

Moist fluids. Yeah, this show, this the second hour seems to be a non-Newtonian substance where it's when you pour it slowly, it's liquid, but if you apply force or pressure, it's a solid. You get it? All y'all who are tuned in to WHPW 97.3 in Harpswell, Maine, 91.9 WDRT in Viroqua, Wisconsin, 107.3 WCAA in Albany, New York, 96.1 KACR in Alameda, California, 91.1 WGDR in Plainfield, Vermont, 91.7 WGDH in Hardwick, Vermont, 89.9 WERU in Blue Hill, Maine, 95.5 WKFH in Elwood City, Pennsylvania, 100.1 WGOT in Gainesville, Florida, 91.5 WOOL in Bellows Falls, Vermont. Y'all get that? And all y'all who are in Grants Pass, Oregon, and in Kingston, New York, yeah, you got it? What we just played for you was Cry For You by Jesse, Holding Back by Bunny Yip featuring Catherine Brenna, and that was the Nixie Rain remix, You Don't Wanna by Chromatical and Fabricate, and the last song we played for you was Loving You by Sustance. And for this week's dose of jungle, we're gonna play another song from Sustance. This is Take Cover.

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0: We just heard Take Cover by Sustance, Arrow Breaking by DJ Concept, and that last song going back to 1996 was On Fire Tonight by DJ Zinc, getting our weekly dose of jungle out of there. And the next song we got for you is Day and Night by Goddard.

And thus concludes this week's coagulation of moist fluids. We just heard Day and Night by Goddard, Hold On by Krakota, and that last song was Expansion by Iger, and bringing it back in to where we started the whole shebang off with St. Thomas by Sonny Rollins, giving thanks and praise for his existence. And yeah, this show has been produced and recorded here in Girdwood, Alaska, for the Pacifica Radio Network, and is being broadcast on your local affiliate radio, your local community radio station, which you should support. And yeah, be that positive, shining force that you wish to see in others. Spread that love and joy. Do all good things, and yeah, learn. Hey, let's keep learning, because you never get too old to learn something new. And yeah, until next week, this is your DJ, Thumpa Lee.

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from Rush's breakthrough album 2112. That is A Passage to Bangkok here on Fred's Endless Mixtape 100.1 WGOT. Thank you so much for joining us. That is a lead off from the last song of last hour or the last show, Jonathan Blake's Passage. Yeah, Passage to Bangkok, Passage. And now we're going to keep it with another Rush tune. This is kind of a song that's, I guess, is more appropriate for the end as nigh, but you know, it's heavy subject matters, what I'm trying to say. This is Rush and the Pass here on Fred's Endless Mixtape.

Nightmares on Wax, and a whole bunch of other people. The Far Side, going back to 1992. Man, back to the first 20 years of the hip-hop timeline. From the album Bizarre Ride to the Far Side, that is Passing Me By. And before that, The Pass by Rush. You get it. Every song has something to do with the song before it. It's called Friends Endless Mixtape. Fred's Endless Mixtape. But yeah, it could be like your Friends Endless Mixtape as well. Here on 100.1 WGOT, we thank you for supporting your community radio station however you can. By the way, I'm going to drop a couple ways you can do it. Venmo at WGOT number 4 ever.com. At WGOT forever. And what else? Cash App. Yeah, $ WGOTLP. That would be awesome. Thank you all so much who've donated so far. Keeping us alive, keeping us on the air, keeping us vital. And And we're going from the Far Side now to So Far Away. Dire Straits on the mixtape.

Yes, music from Slade. That is Run, Run Away. And Dire Straits, So Far Away, before that. Where do we go from here, huh? Run, Run Away. Well, here on your Gainesville Community Radio Station, we are going to a tune that was real popular in South Florida. And it preceded their hit single, which was eventually called Pure Energy. And this was the one right before it, but it was just as big, if not a bigger hit, in South Florida on Tommy Boy Records. This is Information Society and their debut single going way back. This is Running here on Fred's Endless Mixtape, 100.1 WGOT.

couple societies there that were popular in the 1980s, Miami freestyle scene. That Secret Society and We Belong Together. Before that, Information Society with Running. My name is Fred. You're listening to Fred's Endless Mixtape here on 100.1 FM. And yeah, We Belong Together, Secret Society. Secret. I got a secret. Here's Styx, Mr. Roboto. Here on Fred's Endless Mixtape. Please.

100 people to be patrons of ours. It's the 100.1. The 100 for 100.1 is what I'm trying to say. Dennis DeYoung getting all crazy with the Cheese Whiz here. From the album Kilroy. Kilroy. Kilroy was here.

0: Jason?
1: What was that album? Anyway, yeah, I just had it. I was just looking at it. And yes, The Man Machine in 1978. That is the full unexpurgated version. But we still have time, I think, for a couple more. So yes, we'll move along here on Fred's Endless Mixtape, going from Kraftwerk to a song from the Kraft soundtrack. If you remember back in the 90s, this is Heather Nova covering Peter Gabriel's I Have the Touch here on Fred's Endless Mixtape.

0: Such a long outro right there. Peter Gabriel, and I Don't Remember, from his 1980 self-titled album, his third self-titled album. Yeah, he was naming all his albums Peter Gabriel back then. It's the one with the melting face on it. Yeah, that's Peter Gabriel. I Don't Remember. That's going to about do it for this. I almost said strip. That's terrible. I still keep doing it. Old habits die hard when you've done a radio show for 15 years. But anyway, we're on our 16th year, and this is Fred's Endless Mixtape now on WGOT. So thank you for tuning in. We'll see you next time. Where do we go from Peter Gabriel's I Don't Remember? You have to tune into our next edition. So remember to do that. We'll see you next time. Peace out.
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back to 1997 from British DJ Alexis Lex Blackmore. That is better known as Blue Boy. That was his biggest hit by far. Again, from 1997, Remember Me. You're listening to Fred's Endless Mixtape. Welcome to the next show, the next hour, depending on how you are listening to this show. Blue Boys Remember Me, following up from Peter Gabriel's I Don't Remember, which is where we left off last show or last hour. So, yes, this is Fred's Endless Mixtape, where every song has something to do with the song before it. Perfect example. Going from Blue Boy to, yes, Joni Mitchell, Blue. Of course, Joni Mitchell recently performing at the Grammys for the first time ever at the age of 80. Yes, the title track from Joni Mitchell's album, Blue, here on Fred's Endless Mixtape.

Bad Company and their best song ever. This is not debatable. My wife and I agree on this. Silver, Blue, and Gold from their third album, Run With the Pack, going back to 1976 on Fred's Endless Mixtape. Of course, Silver, Blue, and Gold, leading off from Blue by Joni Mitchell. We're talking about colors here. Yes, gold. How about golden? My Morning Jacket here on Fred's Endless Mixtape, 100.1 WGOT.

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1: Yeah, a extended remix version of the studio there by Phil Collins, originally from an album called No Jacket Required, and before that, My Morning Jacket did Golden. 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Got it? Got it. We're not sus here. Sustudio, suspicious minds. That's it. The Elvis song. No, not the Elvis version. The Fine Young Cannibals version here on Fred's Endless Mixtape.

0: take you to the beach, doesn't it? 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
1: Le soleil émergea de la montagne et les vagues se déroulèrent sur la terre. 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
0: Yeah, Cannibal Surf Babe. She's French, you know. Marillion here on Fred's Endless Mixtape. That was Cannibal Surf Babe, leaning off from the Fine Young Cannibals and Suspicious Minds, of course, the Elvis song. We're going to take a quick break. We're going to stay with the surf theme. What could it be next? What could it be? You have to find out. Coming up straight ahead on Fred's Endless Mixtape, 100.1 WGOT.
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video games, and speaking of Die, Surfer Die, before that by the Surf MCs, and God, that's going back to 1986, and man, that song did not age well. I'll just leave it at that. I think Lana Del Rey's song you just heard will age a lot better than Surfer Die by the Surf MCs. Lana Del Rey's song, amazingly, already 12 years old. That's crazy. That is just nuts to me. Anyway, we're going to keep on the video tip, going from video games to by Lana Del Rey, to Video Killed the Radio Star. Yeah, it was the first ever video ever shown on MTV. The Buggles, here on Fred Zendlis Mixtape.

KRS One. We are Fred's Endless Mixtape from the album Out of Time. That is Radio Song, leading off from Video Killed the Radio Star by the Buggles. And I guess we're quickly running out of time here on the show. Thank you so much for listening, and thank you for supporting your community radio station, whichever way you can. Right now, we leave you with another, yes, radio song. No, not radio song. We just heard that one. Mexican Radio. Yes, Stan Ridgeway and Wall of Voodoo. We'll see you next time. Stay tuned. Where do we go from here? I guess we'll find out next time on Fred's Endless Mixtape.

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